0: humanity, and while Israel also faces genocide charges at the International Court of Justice. The Zionist racist narrative about Palestinians, Arabs, and Muslims, in other words, is not being shaped by accident. And the United States, as Israel's primary diplomatic, financial, and military ally and supporter, is part of this systematic, deliberate erasure with Hollywood as a primary propaganda tool. In August 2024, over 65 Palestinian filmmakers signed an open letter accusing Hollywood of dehumanizing Palestinians and reinforcing racist tropes, linking the industry's history of bias to Zionist influence over major studios, networks, and funding bodies. But fortunately, we have people like award-winning filmmaker Rola Selbach, who has spent her career pushing back against this machinery of erasure. Her 2011 film, Three Veils, was groundbreaking in centering the complex inner lives of Middle Eastern women, including a queer Muslim experience rarely seen on screen. Selbach founded the Safina Filmmaker Project, a free mentorship program for Palestinian and Arab filmmakers around the world, creating the pathways the industry never offered her. Her latest film, The Visitor, a Palestinian folk horror story, uses a popular genre to assert Palestinian cultural existence on its own terms. About her film, The Visitor, Rola has said, quote, "The film, in its essence, is about erasure and the deep human need to be seen. It weaves together genre and ancient Palestinian folklore to reveal the haunting truth that living under occupation can be scarier than the monsters in our folktales," end quote. Of her journey into filmmaking, Rola has said, quote, "I never thought in a million years that I'd be able to do it," end quote. That she does it anyway and builds an infrastructure so others can too is the point. In March 2025, after speaking publicly about the genocide in Gaza, Rola Selbach was dropped by her representatives at the Creative Artists Agency, but she did not retreat. Instead, she reframed, quote, "I'm not trying to forge my way into Hollywood. I am forging my way out," end quote. Palestinians don't just deserve to be included in someone else's story. They deserve to author their own. And Rola Selbach has been at the forefront of that fight and joins us today on Middle East in Focus to talk about her work as an artist and filmmaker, decolonizing cinema, and using her platform, her craft, and her courage to replace Zionist erasure with the full, complex, multidimensional truth of Palestinian lives. Rola Selbach is an award-winning Palestinian-American writer, director, Sundance alumni, and as I mentioned, founder of the Safina Filmmaker Project, a free mentorship initiative for Palestinian and Arab filmmakers. Welcome, Rola Selbach, to Middle East in Focus. We are so excited you can join us today.
1: Thank you so much, Negwa. Thank you, and thank you to the whole team. I appreciate being here. It's a pleasure.
0: So, you know, I got the amazing opportunity to meet you at an event, and I was just so excited about this opportunity to continue our conversation from then. So thank you so much for being here with us for the full hour. There is so much to talk about. I have so many questions, so hopefully we get it all in. So let's start at the very beginning. Can you talk about your relationship with film growing up and when you first knew that you wanted to be the one behind the camera?
1: Yeah, so I grew up, as you mentioned, Palestinian family, but we grew up in the diaspora because both of my families came from, were refugees or families of refugees. So we grew up in Abu Dhabi in the UAE. And growing up there, you know, we always, we'd go down, I always say this story, but the way that we would consume back in the day, the way we would consume, like, you know, Hollywood movies and TV shows is we'd go down to the dukkan, like to the, what, equivalent of like bodega would be, right? Go to the dukkan, we get our little hummus wrap, like one dirham hummus wrap. And then the guy would let us leaf through this folder of movies and TV shows, and then we'd get a bootleg copy that we would rent out. So that's how we would watch, you know, all the, you know, Hollywood movies and TV shows, like whether it's like, you know, Sound of Music or The Simpsons or, you know, Jaws or The Godfather, like any, you know, any of the classics. So I always loved film and TV, like a lot of us, right, growing up. And it helped us kind of escape into a different world and connect with the world in a different way. And it helped us made us feel like seen. But it wasn't until my dad brought home one day this video camera, and he brought it over, for like, you know, birthdays and Eid and Christmas, you know, so it's just kind of a family kind of, you know, VHS recorder. And I immediately hijacked it. It's a bad term, but I like using it. I immediately hijacked it, the camera, and I, you know, would dress my siblings up in like funny outfits, and we'd make, you know, plays and music videos and shows. And like, I would edit Robert Rodriguez style, like from VHS tape to VHS tape. Like, so ever since then, I completely fell in love with making movies. And I always joke that my mom was my first director of photography, because I did my first short film when I was, I think I'm going to get the age wrong, but it was between 8 to 10. So I might have been 10. And it was called Never Give Up, and no one will ever see it. Don't worry. I'm never going to show the world. But my mom was so supportive, because she was like, you know, my DP, as my friends came over and I had to script, and, it was tons of fun. So ever since then, I completely fell in love with it, like completely fell in love with it.
0: So I will say I'm sad that we get to never see Never Give Up. So is it, is there no way, nowhere that we could actually access it? It's how brilliant is that at 8 or 10 years old that you were making your first short film?
1: Yeah, thank you. No, it's definitely, I know where to access it. I know where it is. It's in a suitcase inside a keepsake, inside a closet that will never see the light of day. You know what it's kind of like? It's kind of like reading an old diary. You know, it's kind of a little mortifying. But to your point, it's also kind of an homage to where I started. Maybe one of these days I'll be brave enough to watch it. But right now I'm kind of embarrassed about it.
0: Well, I love the fact, and it's something I've read quite a bit about you, but you are reflecting on right now, is that in many ways you are self-taught. Is that right? Is that how you would describe it for yourself as well?
1: Yeah, I'm completely self-taught. 100% self-taught. So yeah.
0: And
1: I come from the
0: Yeah, go for it. What were you going to say?
1: I was saying I come from the school of hard knocks. Yeah.
0: So I actually think that there is something that can be quite liberating about the fact that you are self-taught. Can you maybe reflect on that a little bit? Is that, you know, is there some ways in which the fact that you are self-taught, that you felt it actually gave you maybe more creative freedom as you were building your own style?
1: Yeah, I love that question. So when we, after the first Gulf War, we came to the U.S. and we went to a small town in Oregon. It's called Beaverton. So it's kind of next to Portland. So that's where we ended up. And as I think you mentioned a little in the beginning, like I never thought in a million years that like, hey, yeah, I love dinking around with cameras and I love making this. But at the time, you know, when you look at people like Spielberg or, you know, Scorsese or, you know, even James Cameron, I'm like, there's no way I could do that. Like, who do I think I am, right? But to be honest, it was the advent of the American indie kind of golden age of the 90s, right? With Robert Rodriguez, with Kevin Smith, with Guinevere Turner, that made me, and specifically Robert Rodriguez, when he made Desperado, I was just like, oh my God, if he can do it, I can do it. So he really actually inspired me. And I forget what was his, I should remember his book that I read. You all should read it. It was where he literally didn't even have any money to make movies, and he didn't even know how to make movies. He ended up donating blood to get his, you know, to help fund his first movie that, Desperado, that ended up, you know, going to Sundance and winning Sundance. And that he shot on VHS, just like I did, edit to edit. So I'm like, oh my God, he also shot on VHS. He also edited like I did, you know, that, you know, in my room, maybe I could do it too. And so that's where it began. And I literally just got books, screenwriting 101. Like, literally, I did not know how to do anything. And I just read and read and read and watched and analyzed and studied and read until I was finally ready to make my first short film. I literally, at the time, I was working in tech because, of course, I got a degree like a good Arab girl. And so I got a computer science degree. And so I

0: screw up. I could, you know, try this, try that. You know, so it was really a freeing experimental time that I think really solidified kind of myself as a filmmaker.
1: And actually, can you talk about that first short film? What was it about, and what was that experience like for you?
0: Yeah, for sure. You're really digging.
1: I'm digging. We have an hour with, like I told you, I'm so happy that I get a full hour with you. So yes, I hope you're okay with that.
0: Oh my gosh, absolutely, absolutely. You know, it's just refreshing because people haven't asked me these questions in a long time, so I'm actually excited to answer them. And it takes me back, you know what I mean?
1: Yeah.
0: Okay, so the first short film, it was called London Bridge. And again, I was, you know, as I always say, it's more important to be resourceful than have resources. So I'm like, hey, I work in an office. Why don't I make a film, you know, mostly set in an office, because that's the location I can get. And then, you know, in my tita's house, you know, for the living room, da, da, da. So I started thinking that way, right? Like, what do I have at my disposal? And then what do I want to say? And at the time, I'm so angsty. At the time, I'm like, I want to make a commentary on American loneliness. I was finding this, you know, especially moving from the Middle East to, West Asia to, and an Arab household to, you know, Beaverton, Oregon. I'm just like, my God, everyone is so isolated. Everyone's so disconnected. Like, where's the family? Where's the community? Where's the people? Where is this all? You know, it seemed like it was an epidemic, really, American loneliness. And so I wanted to make something about that. So it was about this lady in an office. She's kind of older. And she is what we, the culture might have perceived as being, hey, maybe not that conventionally attractive. Meanwhile, the other people in the office are hot and, you know, always hanging out together and going out for sushi. And so she was feeling kind of lonely and no one would really talk to her. And so one day it was her birthday. And so she baked cookies. She's like, hey, maybe if I bake cookies, maybe I can start making friends in the office. So sure enough, you know, the gaggle of mean girls, let's say, came and they just took the cookies and they didn't even ask her, you know, to come with them to lunch. So she was feeling really distraught. She would eat alone in the cafeteria. So on this night of her birthday, she decided to bake herself a cake. This is going to get morbid, okay, guys? and she poisoned her cake so that she could, you know, complete suicide. And as she is passing away, the phone rings and it's this guy from the office who also was not very, you know, what culture might not consider very attractive. And he's been trying to get her attention the whole time, but she hasn't been noticing. So he calls to ask her out on a date, but she passes away and the phone is just hung up and he thinks that she rejected him. So he also completes suicide.
1: Wow. And what?
0: I'm sorry to laugh. It's just so angsty. It's so angsty. I'm laughing at myself, not at the situation. But can I just say one quick thing?
1: Yeah, please.
0: So it was called London Bridge. Because I knew I could get that song. I also play piano. So I knew I could get that song for royalty free if I played it myself. So I was like thinking, okay, what can I, you know, London Bridge is burning down, like, you know, thematically, da, da, da. So it's called London Bridge. But the funny part about that is it was a 7-minute short film. And, you know, this was my magnus opus, right? Like, wow, this is Rula. After all the studying and analyzing, this is her first short film. I literally invited all family, all friends, everyone I knew. I rented out a theater. It was called The Guild in Portland, The Guild Theater in Portland. 100, like, so seats. I got it for cheap on, like, a weekday or weeknight or something. And I invited everyone in. And they all sat down. And I don't think they realized it was even 7 minutes. They paid for parking. They dressed up. And then, and then afterwards, as they were exiting the theater, first of all, at the end, no one really clapped. Everyone was kind of silent, I think, because it was so morose. They're like, oh, my God, what the F is this? And then as they were walking out, the number one comment I would get is they'd hold my shoulder or, you know, or look at me and be like, is everything okay? Like, are you good? I'm like, yes, yes. This is just a commentary on American loneliness. You get it? Like, so there you go. That was my first short film.
1: Well, I mean, there's actually so many things that's inspiring about that short film. Just, you know, even from what you just described, that you know, the whole community coming out and supporting family, friends,

0: You know, and that really is what it's about when we're, you know, reclaiming our narratives, because it is this idea of reclaiming it collectively in community, which that story does a beautiful example of illustrating, but also reclaiming narratives in a way where, you know, and feel free to comment on this, but I think a lot of times, you know, people will say, oh, you know, because, you know, you are, for example, many intersecting identities, but as a Palestinian Muslim, for example, that you are only going to tell certain types of stories. And this was not that. And what I think, but I think that that's really powerful. That is the point. That is, you know, this idea of decolonizing cinema, which I want to get into a little bit more. One other thing you said, I wrote down the quote and I will probably use that moving forward. And I'll make sure to footnote you that it's about being resourceful it's about being resourceful rather than having resources.
1: Yes.
0: And I think that is so powerful, especially at a time where those who do have the resources are trying to silence these sort of multidimensional layered narratives. So now I do want to get a little bit into that. Can you talk about how Hollywood has historically erased or flattened such intersecting identities as being queer, Palestinian, and Muslim, and how you've challenged such erasure and one-dimensional representations in your own work?
2: Yeah, I mean, to be honest with you,
0: erased it completely.
2: Yeah.
0: Or flattened making extremely one-dimensional.
2: Making one-dimensional. Yeah. Okay, cool. Yeah. I was going to say it's actually more egregious than that, especially when it comes to Arab, Muslim, Palestinian, and then anything adjacent, right? Because they kind of lump us all together, you know, like the Desi community, like they just kind of, hey, all you brownies, right? I think it's more egregious than just flattening and one-dimensional. I think it's, my point is to say, it's not a ignoring of the culture. It's not a, it's not like we're a footnote. It's actually actively using our identity to villainize us. So, I say this also a lot. I say, especially in Hollywood, we're either villains or tokens. There's no in between. So, if you look at you know, Arab or Muslim or Palestinian or any of those adjacent kind of identities, that's what you'll see for decades and decades and decades in the Hollywood machine, coming out of the Hollywood machine. And my point is to say it's on purpose. That is my point. My point is to say that it's not like, oh, we don't know anything about these people and therefore we're going to write them one-dimensionally. It's we on purpose are writing them one-dimensionally because we either want to show, you know, the Muslim in a hijab who takes it off and is free, or on purpose we want to show, you know, the brown man with a beard on a plane, you know, with a bomb. Like, this is all on purpose. This is all orchestrated. This is all manufactured. There are many, many people involved in making a movie. Movies take years to make, from writing to pre-production to post to marketing. So my point is, nothing happens in Hollywood by accident. Nothing. So I just want people to really, really focus on that.
0: I think that's an incredibly important point, is that even with respect to the intention behind any one-dimensionality or one-dimensional portrayals is an intention of racist dehumanization to justify, you know, quite frankly, a lot of the policies that result in the genocide, violence, murder that's happening against Palestinians, against Muslims, against Arabs, deeply rooted in U.S. foreign policy as well as Israeli policies. So absolutely, and I think we definitely want to get into that more in this conversation. And that actually takes me to my next question, sort of building on what you've just talked about. Can you explain for all of us what decolonizing cinema means for you? And how does reflecting full dimensionality of intersecting identities in film and television become an act of decolonization itself?
2: Yeah, I think decolonizing simply means taking our stories back. Like just the way that the colonizer has colonized land, has colonized our food, our culture, has colonized our music, right? That means that they literally take it over, and a lot of times pretend that it's theirs. They have done that to our stories. Literally, a story is almost like a, think of it as, when there's a term in Hollywood and in creative writing in general, maybe, but it's called mining the story. They literally say mining the story, like mining for gold, mining for, precious metals, so on and so forth. So think of sto our stories, right? Think of them as a precious resource that they are literally mining. I'm telling you, it's called mining the story, right? So my point is the way that we decolonize simply means that we take back our stories. That is why I say ever since the genocide, I'm very thankful that CAA dropped me, the talent agency, because I vow to never give them our stories again or my stories again. They will not have my stories. I will have my stories and I will make my stories. They do not get it. You know what I mean? And so, yes, does that mean that I may not be attached to, a whole system that has like a gajillion dollars? Yes, that's what it means. But you see what the whole system with a gajillion dollars, is becoming less and less relevant. Like people are freaking out. No one's really going to these movies because these movies are irrelevant to the general population, right? They have nothing to say. They are not, meeting the cultural moment. And so they're becoming less and less relevant, even though they're the ones with all the resources. And us, who are resourceful, and by the way, being resourceful means having community. That's what that means. How are you gonna, how being resourceful literally means I'm gonna be like, hey man, how about if I come to your set, I'll edit your film. How about you come to my set? You'll be AD for my film. Or, hey, can you do me a solid? How about I use your location? And then in turn, I can, give you XYZ. So, like, really having this beautiful, creative, resource in community is what being resourceful means. And I think that that's how we take back our stories, is for us to tell our own stories and to not, and to not give away, literally give away our stories to a Hollywood machine that will either villainize us or tokenize us.
0: I've been so engrossed in our conversation that I forgot to do our station ID. So let me do that really quick to remind everyone that coming to you from the studios of listener-supported KPFK in Los Angeles, this is Middle East in Focus. I'm Negwa Ibrahim, and we are talking with award-winning writer, director Rola Selbekh about her work as an artist and filmmaker, decolonizing cinema and using her platform, her craft, and her courage to replace Zionist erasure with the full, complex, multidimensional truth of Palestinian lives. So I'm gonna come back to you now, Rola. Can you talk a little bit about, as you pointed out, what we see in Hollywood and the representations of Palestinians, of Muslims, of Arabs, separately, collectively, all of it together? What we see is a really a oftentimes has been a sort of racist dehumanization. And where there has been something that's a little bit less vilifying, still very one-dimensional and really tokenizing. And you've sort of challenged all of it, like I had mentioned in your own work. Can you talk about how your work has challenged both the narratives that have dehumanized, villainized our communities, as well as how you've challenged the narratives that tokenize our communities?
2: Yeah, I think I think in general that the problem is that not any one piece of TV or film is going to be able to disassemble the whole system, right? And to kind of, you know, decolonize all our stories. The advantage that the, you know, kind of ruling class in Hollywood have is that they're able to tell, like, you know, I don't know, for lack of a better term, you know, let's just call it, I don't know, straight white stories or something like that. I'm trying to think of a better term to say, but they're able to tell the stories of, let's call it, white Americans over and over. Like they have tens and hundreds of TV shows and movies starring white, you know, Americans. And so because of that, you already have a panoply of, you know, whether they're villains or whether they're goodies or baddies or rom-coms or, you know, horror or, and so you get the breadth of that. And so anytime then you get, oh my gosh, we finally have a Arab show, or we finally have, you know, a show, you know, that's featuring one of us, whatever the identity is, you know, we put so much stock into it and we have such high expectations for, like, hey, this will be the one that finally decolonizes us. But the truth is, what's going to decolonize us is more movies, more TV shows, more, you know, content. I hate using the word content, but let's call it, like, short form is a better term, more short form online. So I think that's really the key there, is for whoever out there is listening to my voice and is unsure if, you know, they have something to say or if they're good enough, or, you know, hey, I have a story to tell, but I don't know, you know, if, you know, who wants to listen or so on and so forth. Just keep creating. We need more and more and more. And I think that that's really the key. And we need to help each other. That's why I started Sifina Filmmaker Project. We need to help each other, teach each other how to tell these stories that we have in our heart and in our mind and in our imagination. So I think that's really the key there.
0: I appreciate this this point that you're making, because it is often what happens is there'll be sort of, I don't know, the one Muslim writer director that got their show now on Netflix, and that is the one show that you will see, and they are to represent all Muslims,
2: exactly.
0: Or all Arabs or whatever, you know. And so really it's about creating spaces where we have just diversity of storytelling, diversity of opportunities for many in our communities with various intersectional identities, and that's the other thing that I think is important is, you know, there's all and again, as I, you know, bear with me as I try to frame this question, but I think that, you know, for example, oftentimes. And maybe if you could comment on this, is that, you know, like, for example, you're identified as a Palestinian American filmmaker, for example, okay? And I wonder if you can maybe talk about how you've experienced ways in which, whether it's even within our own communities or outside our communities, there's an expectation of what stories you will tell. And then how it is that your diverse intersecting identities actually challenges some of that. Again, you know, for example, I know that, you know, you've publicly identified as queer, as Palestinian, as Muslim. And so how do you make sure to sort of bring in your own experiences with your own many different intersecting identities into your own work to really make sure to bring that diversity of perspective, experiences, storytelling?
2: Yeah, I think it, honestly, I think the most interesting storytelling, maybe even me as an audience member, is watching something and connecting with someone as a character or a storyline that I never really thought of before, that I didn't know before, that I wasn't familiar with before. Maybe a character or storyline that I had preconceived notions, like negative preconceived notions about. And that's the strongest storytelling. It's very rare, I think, that we want to just, you know, just watch something that's just preaching to the choir and not showing us something intriguing or compelling, something, you know, something new we learn about ourselves or other people. So just the fact of telling a story, I think it is very, very important to really push boundaries in terms of what characters or what storylines, and not just keep doing the same character and storyline over and over and over. So for freshness, for being compelling, for pushing boundaries for the culture, for opening hearts and minds, I think that's exactly what stories are for, and the power of stories, right? If we look at the Falastini story, for instance, we were able to push hearts and minds of people who had preconceived notions of us for the past 2.5 years, to the point where literally billionaires are flipping out. They can't sleep at night. They're trying to literally buy company after company. They are throwing money at campaigns and millions and billions for influencers, because they are trying to counteract what we have effectively been able to do, which is tell our story, which is a story that a lot of people had preconceived notions about. A lot of people didn't know much about, maybe even had a lot of negative impressions about, based on the decades of Hollywood pumping out stories about us. So that's what we were able to do. And so as it relates to, like, even, me being gay or anything like that, I like, in one or two of my films, I do have gay characters or gay storylines in there in a way that maybe audiences wouldn't have seen before, because I do think it's important. I do think it's important for people to, even if you don't agree, the point isn't for you to agree. The point is for you to connect, right? So even if you come out of a theater and you're just like, well, I still think, XYZ, I think it's wrong, or I think, it's not right, whatever, but I don't want you leaving the theater denying that you ever had a connection with a character you never thought you'd have a connection with. And hopefully, slowly over time, that might change your heart and mind, But the point is for you to connect with someone you didn't think you'd connect with, and for us to realize we are all so much more connected, and similar than we think we are.
0: I love that, in terms of, so yes, I would. I mean, I so agree that the best storytelling is the stories that is not about pounding you over the head with a certain message. It is about creating a space to connect, a space to connect with the characters, and with what your experience, with what an audience member might be seeing on the screen. I want to talk a little bit about, the way in which, something you mentioned, that billionaires are throwing money, so much money, to try to counteract the fact that there is such a powerful movement of reclaiming narratives and effectively doing that and getting that out into the world. So I want to go a little bit back into the Hollywood system, because you forged your way out.
2: Yes.
0: Yes, you have successfully,
2: Alhamdulillah.
0: Alhamdulillah, forged your way out. So we're celebrating that here. But as someone who has at one point had worked inside Hollywood system, can you talk about what the silencing of Palestinian voices specifically actually looked like from the inside, where it was overt, but then also where it was more subtle? And I, if you could sort of even maybe go a little bit deeper in some of the more subtle ways that that you experienced it, and how that did connect to the broader operation of Zionism within the industry that many billionaires continue to try to keep funneling money into.
2: Yeah, I think I do want to say something, and I don't know if I've expressed this in other platforms before, but I am very flippant about me, having been dropped by CAA, and I often say, like, my only regret is I didn't drop them first. But I do want to say that it was my dream. It was my dream for ever since I was a kid to be in Hollywood, right? I mean, we talked about, like, hey, since I was a kid, like, making short films, and then, kind of working my way up and going through independent film, and then finally getting signed on to CAA in 2018, and you know, getting that first like literally paycheck from Disney, like, you know, for a writing gig that I did. All of that, what, like, I lit that was my actual dream. Like, I thought that is what I wanted. I thought that is what, you know, and even though I was very acutely aware, as many Arabs are, you know, that Hollywood hadn't been good to us for decades, I thought surely, very ignorantly, I guess, I thought surely I could make a difference. Surely I could go in there, and surely if I made it, I could, you know, from within the system, you know, kind of change things, so on and so forth. But I was sadly mistaken. And so really the heartbreak of being dropped by CAA wasn't because of CAA. Like, they could, you know, F off. And all of them can F off as far as I'm concerned. All the talent agencies that basically gatekeep, you know, everything, and operationally gatekeep everything in Hollywood. But it was more, I really did have to mourn the fact that I thought that a dream I had that I achieved was, I don't know. I thought it was more noble. I thought there was more hope behind it. And then you finally reach, right, the wizard, and then you pull back the curtain and you're just like, oh my God, what is this? And that was my experience. It was a shock. It was a shock to my system. And again, it's not like I'm a naive person, right? I've been very aware of the world, obviously, as a Palestinian. I'm very, very aware of how Zionism specifically seeps into every, you know, every major industry, specifically in the America and the West. But I thought, I don't know, man. I didn't think I'd see what I saw. A lot of silencing, a lot of dismissal, a lot of, you know, even, you know, a lot of projects being brought to me that were just so dehumanizing. Like, hey, you know, can you write this role, for, you know, to for a terrorist's wife and daughter, and then also make the terrorist seem, you know, a little more heart of gold. You know, I even had a show that I was co-creating, and you know, the notes we would get back were just so asinine and so humiliating, actually. It's not even dehumanizing. It's like you have these white execs telling you, hey, can we have this, you know, character be a virgin? She needs to be a virgin, and she needs to be a virgin, and she's like, you know, 40 years old, and you know, she's grappling with her religion. And I'm just like, what religion? What, who do you think this character is? Like, just rewriting things that make no sense. I mean, the thing was like a comedy. Like, and all of a sudden you want this, you know, this character to be Muslim instead of Christian, which of course we have, you know, obviously not all Arabs are Muslims. And so, you
0: Which
2: know,
0: is
2: and
0: a
2: then, oh,
0: very important distinction. It's
2: it
0: very
2: is.
0: important because that's part of the way in which that's part of the racist narratives that get propagated is this conflation that all Arabs are Muslims, for example.
2: 100%. You know, putting hijabs where hijab shouldn't be. I'm like, she's not even Muslim. Like, what do you mean? Why? What is this? Like, just really, really, really awful stuff. And it was humiliating. It was humiliating because, you know, you, the studio notes, kind of process, right? You have to sit there and listen, and okay, take it in. And even if you don't, you know, incorporate the notes, you know, you still have to kind of sit there, and then these white execs like just spitting things at you about your own culture, about your own people. And you know, already there's this culture of fear, like if you push back, you know, that of course I pushed back, which is probably, you know, my relationship was a little contentious anyway. So but a lot of people don't, because you know, they're afraid of losing their place. Which I understand. I don't agree with, but okay, I get it. But yeah, it was just very humiliating, very, very humiliating. And I absolutely hated the studio system, and I'm sad. I'm sad because I didn't think that's how it would be. I really didn't.
0: And
2: So yeah, I'm kind of mourning it a bit, to be honest.
0: And Rola, what would happen when you would push back?
2: You'd push back, and I think the thing is that you push back, and then maybe there'd be a little silence, and maybe it'd be like, oh, you're being a little difficult. You'd get some notes from like some producers, like on the back end. It's like, hey, don't be so difficult. Hey, maybe give on this one, on the next one. Like, you can't win all battles. You know what I mean? Kind of pick your battles type of advice. They kind of try to manage you. Do you know what I'm saying? So it's not like they're chiding you. It's even worse. It's not like saying like, oh, she pushed back, we're gonna fire her. It's more like, we're gonna try and handle you, manage you. You know what I mean? And I understand because, okay, sure, you hired me, but you hired me to tell my story, not your fantasy, Orientalist fantasy about what you think like Arab woman is. You know what I mean? I'll tell you what an Arab woman is. You don't tell me what in what world. The audacity, dude. Imagine me trying to tell someone who I'm not the culture of, from the culture of, or don't have the lived experience of. Imagine me having the audacity to sit there with folded arms, throwing out suggestions about their storylines. I don't know. I would never, could never. And the fact that it was so rampant was just astonishing.
0: So I'm gonna dig a little, and it's like I realize, oh no, we only have less than 15 minutes left, and I still have so many more questions. So we're gonna have to bring you back, but I'm gonna dig a little. You could say pass on this question if you want. Is there ever a time where you feel like you conceded to some of their pushback and wish you really hadn't?
2: Oh, I'm trying to think. My initial answer was going to be no, absolutely not, because I do have lines. And like I said, I think that's I in general I understand that I was kind of a maybe a contentious creator for them to work with because I really had my lines. I was very clear about what those lines were, like my lines of integrity of for story. For instance, I think I mentioned this in a previous in the previous KPFK event that we were at. But when they were looking for, hey, Palestinian writer, Palestinian writer, and I was so excited. I'm like, my God, like these producers are looking for a Palestinian writer, amazing. And then I show up, come to find out it's an Israeli TV show. And they were looking for a Palestinian writer, I think I mentioned, to like humanize the terrorist family essentially. It's not even a thought in my mind. Do you know what I mean? I don't even think about it. I don't even have to sit there and hand wring and, talk with, family and friends. Should I? Shouldn't I? I politely and professionally, but I completely said no. I said, I will not be, I forget the exact language I used, but it's something to the effect of, I will not be part of, further villainizing, my people. I just will not do it. So on its face, I think my answer is no. But I'm trying to think if, hey, there might be like one or two like kind of parts of a storyline I might have. But I really don't think so. Like I said, I was pretty, and maybe that's why, I just don't belong in Hollywood, dude. I'm like, I'm not into this. I can't. I have lines of integrity, and I'm not going to cross them for anything. For what? For a job? For fame? For a trophy? I don't care. I'm here to tell stories and to connect with audiences. I'm not here to, play Hollywood games. I'm just not.
0: Well, and now that you have forged your way out, and it really is creating the space for you to truly create and be creative with full freedom, I want to get into what you've already mentioned, and some folks listening might already know some of the background around this, but if you could just walk us through what happened when CAA dropped you in March 2025 after speaking out publicly about the genocide in Gaza, and you've already talked about it a little bit, but what did that moment really clarify and solidify for you as a filmmaker?
2: Yeah. By the way, it was March 2024. I don't know
0: Oh,
2: where
0: sorry. I
2: the
0: don't know
2: yeah,
0: where
2: all
0: I
2: good. No, it
0: yeah.
2: doesn't matter. But in case, people sometimes clip my voice and be like, oh, she said it was 2025. I just want to make sure in case the interwebs get a hold of this. So it was March 2024. But check this out. So I was actually on a Sony project, and it was a project that actually was super, super cool. It was like I had nothing to do with Arab or Muslim or Palestine. It was actually to adapt a trilogy of books. It was kind of this cross between like Alice in Wonderland and Buffy the Vampire Slayer. It was super, super cool. I had won this like open writing assignment, and so I was now, working on the pitch with the producers, so on and so forth. And so when I got that, the genocide started. And if I swear to you, Negwa, I swear, I'm just like, and as soon as the genocide started, I spoke up online. I already had a presence online, but I was doing mostly like cultural, like kind of, either videos about, filmmaking or storytelling or, maybe a few culturally like jokey kind of videos here and there. But as soon as the genocide started, I just had to say something. And so I did video after video, as maybe some listeners know, just really throughout the genocide and starting at the beginning of it. And as soon as I did that, I would tell my family and friends. I'd be like, I'd literally joke, and I'd look at my watch, jokingly, and I'd be like, "Well, CAA hasn't called yet, because as soon as the genocide started, CAA, sends this email out." Oh, I stand, we stand with Israel. They do this town hall stuff. They demote and fire Mahad Akhil from the board at CAA. She's still a CAA. Obviously, Tom Cruise, she's Tom Cruise's agent, by the way. She's the top agent at CAA. Her name is Mahad Akhil. And all she did was she posted something about, hey, da da da, genocide.
0: And I
2: So, of
0: actually
2: course,
0: thought she had just simply retweeted what someone else tweeted.
2: she just reposted.
0: Yeah,
2: Yeah, she just
0: reposted. Yeah.
2: reposted 100%. It was so innocuous. Like, it was like a. I mean, so I'm like, if she's getting like demoted from the, like, what's going to happen to me? So, and town halls. And I mean, it was relentless. I felt so alone. I felt so, I don't know. It really, really felt very, very lonely. But every week I'd look at my watch and be like, well, CAA hasn't called yet. CAA hasn't called yet. And they'd be like, no, they won't. You're doing a Sony show. You're pitching to Netflix and Hulu and Amazon. Like, no, they didn't say you're a good worker, but they're trying to say like, oh, you're an asset to them is what they're trying to say, right? Like, you're an asset to them. They're not going to drop you. Da da da. And sure enough, they call me up. All three of my agents, by the way, all three of them, which they never, like, if you all know Hollywood, like, they never get on the phone for anything, unless it's, them making $1 trillion or them firing you. And so all three of them, hey, can we talk? Sure. In half an hour. Hey, sorry, thanks, but no thanks. It's been real type of a thing. And they hung up, and that was it. So I was expecting it. And to be honest, it took a few months longer than I thought. But I was expecting it. So.
0: Well, and that actually brings me to my next question. But really quick, let me just remind everyone that coming to you from the studios of listener-supported KPFK in Los Angeles, this is Middle East in Focus. I'm Negwa Ibrahim, and we are talking with award-winning writer and director Rola Salbek about her work as an artist and filmmaker, decolonizing cinema and using her platform, her craft, and her courage to replace Zionist erasure and dehumanization with the full, complex, multidimensional truth of Palestinian lives. Can you talk about what, if anything, you've witnessed or experienced firsthand with respect to people of color in the industry who've spoken out about the Israeli genocide in Gaza and about Israeli apartheid and occupation, facing actually far greater professional and personal repercussions than their white colleagues who might have spoken out? Because I do think that's something people aren't talking about enough sometimes.
2: I think you're right. I think you're right. Like, what's the difference, between, Mark Ruffalo speaking out, versus Melissa Barrera, for instance, right? Or yeah, I mean, I think it's true. I'm trying to think off the top of my head. I will absolutely say it really is true that I think here's the interesting thing. From what I've witnessed, it's just Rula's one person perspective. Okay. I don't know if this is true or not. I'm just saying, from what I have personally experienced from my circles, it has been the people of color who have been more likely to speak up anyway. So, anyway, there's more of us speaking up, right? Even though they know that they are going to be more targeted. They're going to be more scrutinized. They're going to be more, vilified. They're going to be more attacked. They know that, and yet they still do. And yet the white counterparts, there's not enough white counterpart, to speak up. So I think no matter what, there's more people of color speaking up anyway. So I think ratio-wise, you're already going to get that. I think I don't think that there's any anyone who has eyes and ears can see that, especially our Black family and our creative communities always take the brunt of speaking up. If you see re recently, Mihsen Harriman, I don't know if you all saw, he's a British filmmaker of Nigerian descent. He's Oscar award-winning filmmaker, photographer, humanitarian. And the way that the UK media has been s literally attacking, slandering him for the past few weeks has been, I mean, it's like actual, la samhallah, but like actual character assassination. It is so egregious. And you'll see some white counterparts not, maybe not facing that amount of, of rhetoric or attacks, certainly. But yeah, I would say it's definitely our Black family who have taken the brunt of this, as well as, of course, not to mention the Palestinian and Arab family, but yeah.
0: Well, and I want to now turn to some of the incredible work you're doing now that some of the incredible work you're doing today. Can you? And we only have about 2 minutes left. So sorry to make you do this in 2 minutes, but just a brief on your new film, The Visitor, and then the Safina Filmmaker Project.
2: Yeah, so The Visitor, we are in pre-production right now. We have some cool casting announcements coming up. But The Visitor, I call it's a horror film, like you mentioned, a folk horror film, like based on Palestinian folk tales. And I call it the Palestinian Get Out. So it's set in Jerusalem, and it's about this young man, Karim, who has to save his family from this mysterious entity. Who is erasing the memories of people he loves. And so it really is the horror of erasure, really and truly. And like you mentioned, the ethos of it is that living life under an occupation is scarier than the monsters in our folk tales. So trying to really, again, push the boundaries of like, hey, let's use this very, very popular genre and let's tell the Palestinian story through that was the idea. So if folks want to know more about it, go to thevisitormovie.com, all one word. You can also support there if you're up for it. So yeah, so that's The Visitor. We're shooting in Jordan and Palestine, inshallah. And then Safina Filmmaker Project, it is a free initiative to raise the voices of Palestinian filmmakers and underrepresented voices as well. We have free workshops. And yeah, it runs the gamut between writing, directing, animation, like all sorts of things. So, the idea is to, as I say, the idea is to liberate, the education that I got, from being inside the Hollywood system.
0: Well, thank you so much, Rola Selbek, for joining us today on Middle East in Focus.
2: Thank you, Negwa. Thank you, everyone.
0: Our theme song is the overture from Summer Night's Dream by Marcel Khalife. For Middle East in Focus, I'm Negwa Ibrahim, wishing you all light, love, peace, and justice.
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5: Here's your Curry Coast weather picture from KCIWLP and the National Weather Service. Tonight, mostly cloudy with a low around 50. Northwest winds about 9 miles per hour will become calm this evening. Tomorrow, mostly cloudy with a high near 54. Calm winds becoming west-northwest around 5 miles per hour in the afternoon. And then tomorrow night, expect a low around 50 under, you guessed it, mostly cloudy skies. Weekends are more fun when you take KCIWLP with you. 100.7, Brookings, Oregon. I'm Pete Lutz.

Welcome. This is Dr. Michio Kaku, Professor of Theoretical Physics at the City College and the Graduate Center of the City University of New York, and this is Exploration. Every week on Exploration, we discuss the fascinating world of science and its impact on society. And today, we're going to deviate from our usual format because I'm going to try to answer some of the emails that I get. First of all, I have to apologize. I get so many emails that it's impossible for me to answer all of them. So I'm going to take this opportunity to answer some of these emails on air. One persistent email that I always get is the question of God. And believe it or not, God is in the news. That's right. First of all, the late Stephen Hawking has a new book coming out posthumously where he says, bah, humbug, there is no God. And he even gives a, quote, scientific proof, unquote, of the non-existence of God. So, well, we'll talk about that. And then the Einstein God letter is up for auction. If you have a spare $1 million, then you too can possess a piece of science history, a handwritten letter in Einstein's own handwriting addressing the question of God. And I think the media has misinterpreted that letter. But anyway, the God letter is up for auction. And if you have a spare $1 million, then you too can have a piece of science history. So on Exploration, I'll try to answer that question. What does science say about the existence of God? And for that matter, what do I think about the existence of God? Well, first of all, this question has practical historical implications in the world scene. If you were to go back, let's say, 1,000 years into the past, and a time when the Europeans were engulfed with the Inquisition and burning witches and finding demons and witches everywhere, you begin to realize that the Chinese and the Muslim empires were doing quite well. For example, if you take a look at the names of the stars, many of the names of the stars are Arabic: Algol, Altair, not to mention algebra. Where do you think the Al of algebra came from? Then what happened was, about 1,000 years ago, there was a debate which affects human history even today. Islamic scholars began to debate the question, is there a God, or is there something called natural law that supersedes God? Or what's the relationship between God and natural law? On one hand, we had the great scientists of the Islamic world. These are the people who worked out mathematics, algebra. These are the people who worked out trigonometry. They are the ones who gave names to the stars in the heavens. They were astronomers, mathematicians, engineers, architects, and they believed in studying natural law. Perhaps it'd be one way to glorify Allah. However, there were also the fundamentalists who said, bah, humbug, we don't have to study natural law because God can change natural law anytime he feels like. So why bother to study something which is so complicated, natural law, when Allah could simply snap his fingers and change natural law? Well, this debate went on for centuries, but it mainly signified the decline of basic science in the Islamic world. The great centers of Islamic learning gradually fell into the dust. It became a forgotten footnote in history that one day long ago, optics, physics, astronomy, mathematics was pioneered by the Islamic world. And that led to the decline, which ultimately culminated in the decline of the Ottoman Empire. So when World War I took place, the Islamic world was known as the sick man of Asia and Europe. People began to cut up the Ottoman Empire, and what we have today is the rump of the Ottoman Empire being Turkey. And so we see the fact that abandoning science had implications, not just theological implications about the existence of God and natural law, no. It also had direct implications in terms of prosperity, in terms of development, science, even warfare. All of that depended upon being nourished by the seeds coming from science, and science fell into decline as a consequence. Well, now let's take a look at the Western world. 500 years ago,
The West was not much to look at. It was a net importer of technology. Technology came from elsewhere, like from China and from the Islamic world. Europe was a net importer of technology. And then we had the persecution of Galileo. Galileo was asked, "Do you really believe in God? Because your writings seem to indicate that perhaps there is no God." Well, Galileo said something very important. He said, "The purpose of science is to determine how the heavens go. The purpose of religion is to determine how to go to heaven." So in other words, the purpose of science is to figure out natural laws. And the purpose of religion is ethics, how to go to heaven, how to be a good person, how to be an upstanding member of society. The problem occurs, he said, when people in natural law begin to pontificate about ethics, or when people in religion begin to pontificate about natural law. That's when we get into trouble. The church, for example, flirted with the idea of a flat earth, or the fact that the earth was the center of the universe. If that were true, we would never have entered the space age. We would never have been able to map the surface of the earth. Exploration, the economy, trade routes, the cyber revolution of today, the internet, would have all been impossible if we believed that the earth was flat or the earth was the center of the universe. So that was Galileo's take, that there was no fundamental conflict between religion and science. Science was about natural law, and religion was about ethics. Well, now comes Isaac Newton. And Isaac Newton takes it a million steps farther by actually writing down, using mathematics, the laws of natural law. And so all of a sudden, we were thrust into the age of calculus, thrust into the age of the three laws of Isaac Newton. But of course, he was criticized because Newton had a new picture. The new picture is that the universe is a clock, a gigantic clock ticking away. God set it into motion, and it's been obeying the three laws of motion ever since. Well, then came the killer question. If the universe is a clock, then why do we need God? Is God simply a luxury that we don't need? All we have is Newton's laws of motion. Newton was troubled by this because, of course, Newton was very religious. Back in those days, you had to be religious or you could never get a position at a place like Cambridge University. So Newton fudged a bit and he said that, well, you see, first of all, God created the clock. And every once in a while, he has to tweak the clock. He has to intervene in his own laws of motion. You see, what happened was a clergyman wrote him a letter, a very important letter that's quoted even today. And that letter said something very interesting. That letter said that the universal law of gravity is attraction. The Earth is attracted to the sun is attracted to the galaxy, everything is attracted by gravity. But then this minister said, if everything is attracted to everything else, then why doesn't the universe collapse? Well, that stumped Newton. He was shaken. He was speechless. Yes, it's true. Gravity is attractive, not repulsive. It's attractive. So sooner or later, all the stars in the heavens would come together and collapse into a gigantic fireball, and we wouldn't be here to talk about it. Well, Isaac Newton was floored by this criticism. He thought a lot about this. And finally, he wrote a letter, a very famous letter to address this question. He said that the universe must be infinite and uniform, because if it's infinite and uniform, then all forces cancel out. There's no preferred direction because the universe is uniform. Therefore, the universe is static. The universe is static because all the forces left, right, up, down cancel each other exactly. But, Isaac Newton said, there's a flaw even in his own argument. And that is, if you have, for example, a stack of cards, and the slightest disturbance on the stack of cards will send the whole thing tumbling down. So in other words, the universe has to be precisely fine-tuned to be exactly uniform
But that's impossible. You just look outside and you see that the stars are more or less randomly distributed on average evenly, but they are randomly distributed. So Newton thought, uh-oh, I'm in trouble. First, the universe has to be infinite or else it would collapse because gravity is attractive, not repulsive. But second of all, it has to be fine-tuned exactly so that all forces, left, right, up, down, cancel exactly, because the slightest perturbation, the slightest defect will eventually, over billions of years, cause all the stars to tumble once again. Newton was stumped. The greatest scientific genius of all time didn't know what to say. At that point, he simply threw his hands up in the air and said, well, sometimes God has to intervene. He has to tweak the laws of motion so that the universe doesn't collapse into a gigantic fireball. So Newton believed that, yes, God exists. Yes, God created the clock. Yes, the clock beats more or less without divine intervention. But once in a while, God has to intervene in the affairs of the universe or the universe will collapse. Well, now comes Einstein, who comes up yet with a new point of view concerning this paradox. Einstein said, yes, gravity is attractive. Therefore, you might think that the universe should collapse. But, he said, perhaps there is an anti-gravitational force called the cosmological constant, and there's a balance between gravity and anti-gravity. Well, that's one way to do it. But the other way to do it is more accepted today, and that's called the Big Bang Theory. The Big Bang Theory answers the question, why doesn't the universe collapse? Because gravity is attractive. Even Einstein's equations admit two types of solutions, expanding universes and collapsing universes. So if the universe expands, as in the Big Bang Theory, pioneered in the 1920s, if the universe expands, that solves the paradox. Why doesn't the universe collapse? Because the universe is constantly expanding. So that was Einstein's take on that question. But then there is yet the bigger question, and that is then, what about God? Well, Einstein answered it this way. Einstein said that, well, there really are two kinds of God, and you have to distinguish between these two types of God. First of all, there's the personal God, the God that you pray to, the God that answers your prayers at Christmas and you get that shiny red bicycle, the God that smites the Philistines and destroys your enemies, the God that performs miracles and walks on water. Well, Einstein couldn't get himself to believe in a personal God. Einstein believed in a second type of God, and that is the God of Spinoza. In other words, the God of beauty, harmony, order, simplicity, elegance. The universe is so gorgeous, it didn't have to be that way. The universe could have been random. It could have been ugly. And yet here we have natural laws that you could write on a sheet of paper. That's right. You can write down Einstein's theory of gravity in one line. And the quantum theory, well, that takes about 10 lines. But together, that one sheet of paper summarizes everything that is known about the universe today. So Einstein said that he's like a child entering a library. This huge, gigantic library full of different kinds of volumes, the mysteries of natural law explained. And all he could do, all humanity could do, was take the first volume, open it up, read chapter 1.

It was not as if he thought the concept of God was childish. It's that the concept of the personal God was childish. But then the existence of God himself, Einstein left it open. And Einstein more or less bordered on the idea that the laws of physics could be like a God. Well, then the next question is, what about Stephen Hawking? Stephen Hawking posthumously has come out with a new book, that summarizes many of his previous writings. And in this book, he says, bah, humbug, forget all these theological nonsense. Look at the science. The science says there is no God. And he gives a scientific proof of the non-existence of God, which I found very interesting. Hawking says the following. The universe started with the Big Bang, and the Big Bang in turn started from this tiny, tiny little infinitely small thing that suddenly exploded, giving us the universe today. How long did it take for the universe to be created? Oh, fractions of a trillionth of a trillionth of a second. Almost instantly, the universe expanded into its present-day form. That is the Big Bang theory coming from Einstein's own general theory of relativity. So, says Stephen Hawking, quote, there was no time. There was no time to create the universe and the laws and everything we see around us. The universe sprung instantly from this tiny singularity, and therefore there was no time for anyone, a person, a God, the God himself. There was no time to create the universe. And so he's basically saying he has a proof of the non-existence of God. But personally, I think there's a flaw in that argument, a flaw that even Einstein himself realized. You see, this proof of the non-existence of God, that there was no time to create the universe, is based on Einstein's theory of relativity, which is flawed. Einstein himself realized that the general theory of relativity is useless at the instant of the Big Bang and the center of a black hole. At both places, gravity becomes infinite, and we want to banish infinities from the laws of science. Infinity means nothing to a physicist. And therefore, Einstein himself realized that there was a defect in his own equations because they fail at the instant of the Big Bang and the center of a black hole. So Einstein believed in a higher theory, a unified field theory, where the quantum theory would emerge as a consequence of this higher theory. Now, today, we do have a candidate. It's not proven, but we have a candidate for the theory of everything, and that's called string theory. String theory is what I do for a living. That's my day job. So I have a stake in this debate. So what does string theory say about this? Well, string theory's claim to fame is that it has no infinities at all. It is a totally finite theory. Therefore, you can answer the question, what happened before the Big Bang? Was there no time to create the universe, as Stephen Hawking has said? Well, string theory gives you a different take on the whole question. First of all, Einstein's theory of gravity says that the universe is a bubble of some sort. We live on the skin of the bubble, and the bubble's expanding. That's called the Big Bang theory, as seen on CBS television. Well, if the Big Bang theory is based on a bubble that's expanding, string theory is based on other bubbles, a multiverse of bubbles, a bubble bath of universes. Universes constantly being created and destroyed. Why? Because the Big Bang was a quantum event. And if it happened once, there's a certain probability it'll happen again and again and again. That's the nature of the quantum theory. Meaning that Big Bangs are happening all the time. Even as we speak, Big Bangs are taking place. And so sometimes these bubbles can bump into each other, creating a bigger bubble, or these bubbles can peel off a baby bubble, and that could be the Big Bang. So in other words, there was something before creation. There was something beyond our universe. And so that's the defect in Hawking's disproof of the existence of God. It's based on Einstein's own defective theory that Einstein himself realized was defective. That's why Einstein spent the last 30 years of his life, from 1925 to 1955, puzzling over this grand unified field theory. So then the question is, well, what's my point of view?

Yes, I have a point of view, and for what it's worth, let me tell you what my point of view is. First of all, when I was a child, I realized that my parents were Buddhists. In Buddhism, there is no beginning. There is no end. There's only nirvana, higher states of consciousness. So there was no creation as we know it in Buddhist thinking. However, because my parents were locked up during World War II in a relocation camp, they wanted the kids to understand American culture. So they sent me to Sunday school, where I joined the Presbyterian Church, and I learned all about Genesis and all about the parables and the stories in the Bible. And, well, when you read about Genesis, you realize that, hey, maybe there was a Big Bang. So the Big Bang theory, according to the Catholic Church, its latest thinking is the Big Bang is compatible with Genesis, that there was an event, a beginning of time, which seems to agree with the Big Bang theory. In fact, one of the creators of the Big Bang theory was, in fact, a Catholic minister. And so here we have a theory of the Big Bang that seems to be scientifically correct. But you see, if string theory is correct, it means that Big Bangs are happening all the time, and these bubbles are floating in a higher arena. This higher arena is hyperspace, a higher dimension, which you can think of as nirvana. So in other words, here is a new picture, the multiverse. The multiverse gives us a new picture of Buddhism and Christianity, that yes, our universe had a beginning. Our universe had a beginning, but there are other universes out there. Each one of these universes has its own laws of physics, and it expands. All these universes are expanding into nirvana. And what is nirvana? Nirvana is a dimension beyond our bubble. If our bubble is three-dimensional, it means that nirvana must be higher than three-dimensional. And string theory even gives you a prediction. The universe must be 11-dimensional. And so think of this arena, this large arena of 11-dimensional nirvana, where bubbles form, and these bubbles pop into existence. Now, then the question is, can you prove or disprove the existence of God? Well, I don't think you can either prove or disprove the existence of God. So I think Hawking's disproof of the existence of God is a bit premature. In fact, it is impossible to disprove a negative. For example, let's say that unicorns don't exist. Well, that's a reasonable assumption. But can you prove it? Can you prove philosophically and theologically that unicorns cannot exist? Maybe someplace on a deserted island, someplace far, far from civilization, there is a unicorn. We find strange things happening all the time. So you see, the point is you cannot disprove a negative. Personally, I think that 100 years from now, 1,000 years from now, we'll still be debating the question about whether you can mathematically prove or disprove the existence of God. Now, it turns out that if you Google my name, some people claim that I have claimed that you can prove the existence of God. Well, that's fake news. Sorry about that. Somebody wants to piggyback on my name. I make no such statement. In fact, I say the opposite, that you cannot prove or disprove the existence of God, because science is based on things that are testable, reproducible, falsifiable. That's called science. But the existence of God, I think, cannot be proven. It cannot be reproduced. It cannot be falsifiable. And therefore, it is beyond the province of ordinary science. So I would call that agnosticism. Maybe, maybe not, that God exists. You know, when I was in college, at one point I thought that, well, if I don't become a physicist, maybe I can become a philosopher. So I read the works of St. Thomas Aquinas, the great theologian, and he had five proofs of the existence of God, three of which have been studied very carefully and are not redundant with the others: the cosmological, the teleological, and the ontological proof of the existence of God. Well, we can now look at these three proofs from a scientific point of view. The teleological proof of the existence of God is God by design.
For example, if you're walking on the sands of Mars, everything is worn down. The sands of Mars have pretty much sandblasted everything in sight. And all of a sudden, you see a camera, a beautiful camera on the surface of Mars with beautiful lenses and reflexes. And you say to yourself, well, the Martians must have built this camera. And then you walk further on the sands of Mars, and then you see a rabbit with an eyeball infinitely more delicate than the mechanisms and the lenses of the camera. A rabbit whose reflexes require a biology far beyond anything that can be seen inside a camera. And so if you assume that a camera has a maker, then the rabbit must also have a maker even greater than the Martians. In other words, God. So this is proof of God by design. However, today we have the laws of evolution, where things evolve all by themselves without any divine intervention. So out of chaos can come order because of survival of the fittest. Now, the cosmological proof simply says first mover. And that has some merit because the first mover would be the Big Bang. Now, the ontological proof is more delicate. It says that God is perfect. And if God didn't exist, he wouldn't be perfect, so he must exist. So existence and perfection are identical. A perfect being must exist, because if he didn't exist, he wouldn't be perfect. Well, it was Immanuel Kant who finally picked apart that argument, and that is perfection and existence really are two separate concepts. So just because you're perfect does not mean that you exist. Now, the argument about first mover simply says that for something to move, something has to kick it. And for that object to move, something has to kick it. And so you have this infinite sequence of kickers, each one causing the next object to be moved. But then the question is, where is the first kicker, the first mover that set everything into motion? In other words, there cannot be an infinite sequence of motions, each one kicking the next. It has to be a source, an origin for all this, and that is creation. And therefore, it is compatible with the Big Bang theory because, in some sense, the energy of the Big Bang is the energy that set everything into motion. The stars, the galaxies, everything we see around us was set into motion because of the first mover, and that was the Big Bang itself. And so even the Catholic Church has stated that the Big Bang theory is compatible with Genesis, chapter 1, verse 1 of the Bible.

Well, that concludes the first part of Exploration. And continuing our discussion of religion and spirituality, we're going to bring on John Brinster, a physicist who has extensive knowledge about Einstein's life, as well as his spiritual and religious life as well. And so once again, in the second half of Exploration, we're going to continue our discussion of God and religion. And if you want a copy of today's program, call the Pacifica Program Service at 1-800-735-0230. 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

0: Welcome. Once again, this is Dr. Michio Kaku, Professor of Theoretical Physics at the City College and the Graduate Center of the City University of New York, and this is the second half of Exploration. In the first half of Exploration, we discussed the question of God. Given the fact that God is in the news, on one hand, Stephen Hawking, with his latest book, comes out and says, bah, humbug, there's no God because there wasn't enough time for God to create the universe at the instant of the Big Bang. And then we have the Einstein papers, the God papers, up for auction. Millions of dollars are going to be spent as people chase, in the original handwriting, Einstein's thoughts on the question of God. But did the media overstate the case? Well, we're going to talk today with John Brinster, a biographer of Einstein. He's a physicist at Princeton University, and he's had numerous contacts with Einstein himself, as well as Wernher von Braun, the father of the missile program. So once again, our special guest in the second part of Exploration is John Brinster, who will explore the spiritual and religious dimensions of Einstein's thoughts. The first question for you is, how did you first get to know Albert Einstein?
1: Well, it's because I was a student at Princeton. I graduated in physics in 1943, and he was in the community. And I moved within a block or two from where he lived at 112 Mercer Road, and my family saw him quite frequently walking to the Institute for Advanced Study. My prime contacts were in symposia and meetings, not so much on a personal level. I listened intently to everything he said when he spoke, but my interest in Einstein was in his mind and his ideas of spirituality, as opposed to physics.
2: Okay. Well, sometimes Einstein, when asked whether or not he had a philosophy of the universe and God, would mention that he believed in the God of Spinoza. Well, what is that? Could you explain a little bit about some of his religious and philosophical beliefs that seem to coincide with those of Spinoza?
1: Well, I'm not sure that I'm completely qualified to discuss Spinoza, although Einstein did mention him on many occasions. What Einstein answered to the many questions that he was asked about spirituality was basically specific. He was very convinced of his position. Churchmen would ask him questions, write letters to him, and he would answer those letters on the back of the envelopes in which the questions came, and they were always directed to one thing, and that he did not believe in any personal God. He did not believe that prayer was effective, that there could be any response from prayer to a personal God. But he believed in a transcendental natural force, which he felt he could never fully understand. He admired nature. He admired the beauty of nature. And he always used the word imperfectly with respect to the understanding of nature. So in effect, I interpreted his religion to be what I had written at times about a natural religion, one in which the forces of nature were the forces of the universe, and man being very new in the universe, only a million years or so old, would never understand nature entirely.
2: Okay. Well, let's talk about a little bit about Isaac Newton and other physicists. Many physicists look at material forces, objective, material, mechanical forces that govern our world, as set forth first by Isaac Newton. But Newton himself believed in God. Not necessarily such a personal God that answers prayers, but a God that set things into motion. Now, Einstein, being a great physicist, whose laws actually replaced those of Isaac Newton, where in those laws do we see the hand of God?
1: In my opinion, being very interested in the human mind and how it works, of course, we knew very little about neuroscience at the time of Einstein, but in time we learned more and more about it. And in the development of the human brain, in the process of emergence from the animal brain, it's clear that the brain developed an area, the prefrontal area, of judgment, reason, and logic, which didn't exist prior to that time. And yet the animal emotions, which humans inherited, were very powerful. And my view is, and maybe I interpreted this a little bit from the Einstein view, is that the period of development of human logic is not yet ended. That is, we may only be halfway into the period. That is, logic, judgment, and reason are still developing in man, and perhaps in a few more millennia, we will see religion quite differently.
2: Okay, well, let's talk about science and religion. Einstein once said that science without religion is lame, but religion without science is blind. So he loved to talk about God. He called God the Old One, the Lawgiver, but in some sense, it was the God of harmony, the God of unity, rather than the personal God that answers prayers and parts the waters and intervenes in the affairs of men and women. So could you explain to us a little bit about what is this God of harmony, the lawgiver, as Einstein used to write?
1: Well, obviously he did mention God many times. He certainly mentioned God informally in his conversations with his fellow scientists. And some of the theological people probably misinterpret that to relate to a personal God. But I understand it, as you do, that his reference to God was the God of nature, the God that followed all the laws of nature that man is attempting to learn and survive by, so that his God was essentially the God that I try to define in this new book.
2: Now, Einstein once wrote a beautiful passage concerning how he viewed knowledge, science, and the entire universe in the following way. He said that if you are a child entering a library full of millions and millions of volumes, you are in awe of this vast storehouse of knowledge, and yet you can only pick up the first volume, and you can only read perhaps a few pages of the first volume, and yet in front of you is this huge library of knowledge. And in some sense, he said, the library is the universe. The library is a storehouse of wondrous facts, wondrous information, wondrous equations. And we are the child. Humanity, all of science, is nothing but a child entering this library, able to only read the first volume and perhaps only a few pages of the first volume. So what are your thoughts concerning how Einstein viewed this great library of knowledge?
1: Well, I go back to what I said before. That is, from the very beginning, the human mind has developed a bank of knowledge. One bit of knowledge is added to another, and much of this has been written down according to the interpretation of the writer. All writing hasn't matched perfectly, but humanity in the many millennia of existence has, through the function of the mind, drawn conclusions about the position of man and about the nature of the universe, and that all has been recorded and eventually has been sifted out and drawn to specific conclusions. Your mind, for example, I understand, has concentrated a lot on the complexity of the universe, of the multiplicity, of the 10 dimensions of string theory, and that sort of thing. I'm way behind you. I'm still with Bohr and Heisenberg and Wigner, Feynman, Pauli, John Wheeler. You're a modern scientist, and you are apt to see things quite differently with basically the same mind that Einstein applied to his theoretical work.
2: Okay, well, would it be fair to say that in some sense there are two kinds of God, that we have to be more careful about the word God, that Einstein did not believe in the God of intervention, the God that answers prayers, the God that parts the waters, the God that smites the Philistines, not that kind of God, but the God of harmony, the God of unification. And that God then set the universe into motion. Would that be a fair statement?
1: Yes, that would be a fair statement. But you have to bear in mind that all those words that you bring forth are human words developed from the human mind. As the mind's interpretation of what it acquires through its five senses. I often think that the interpretation of nature is quite impossible because there is no language in the human mind that's a very recent age that can apply to nature, which has existed essentially forever. We haven't developed the language to describe the God of nature, so to speak.
2: Okay, now let's talk about where the universe came from in Genesis. Genesis said God set the whole thing into motion. Now physicists have the Big Bang Theory, and the Big Bang Theory simply set itself into motion for reasons we don't understand. But then people ask the embarrassing question, well, where did the Big Bang come from? Well, maybe perhaps there were many bangs. But then the other question is, even if you have many sequences of Big Bangs in a multiverse of universes, then where did the physics come from? Where did Einstein's equations come from? In other words, you go all the way back, even further than the Big Bang, to the laws of physics themselves. And at that point, Einstein would simply say, well, those are given to us by God. Now, this is not intelligent design. This is not the intelligent design of certain people who dispute evolution and say that there's a hand of God of creating evolution in one way, creating humans as a watchmaker designs watches. However, we are left with this embarrassing question. If there is a unified field theory, the theory that Einstein tried to find that would allow him to, quote, read the mind of God, then where did the unified field theory come from?
1: Well, you're very right to question that.

0: about people of the existing world. He had great empathy for people of the world, and he moved somewhat away from theoretical physics to his concern about people of the world. And in a sense, the book that I wrote says that we will never really understand some of the things that you question, and it might be a good idea for the existing cultures of the world to begin to decide on a unity of belief around nature rather than a personal God, and get to the point where beliefs are more unified, and the matter of imaginative structure that the mind engages in is a deterrent to the natural development, neural development of logic. And if I think he agreed that if we could eliminate the imaginative side of religion, the human mind would progress to much greater judgmental capability. People would agree. There would be much more universal, peaceful coexistence. That was constantly on his later mind.
1: Okay, and speaking about that, when Einstein was a child, when he was very young, one year he became extremely religious. He would cite religious texts. He would actually write hymnals to God, poems to God, and he would sing religious songs on his way to school and back. But then what happened was he read a science book. And the more he read about science, the more he realized that there was this vast discrepancy between what he learned reading these religious books and the books of science, which were reproducible, provable, falsifiable, not just matters of faith, but matters of simply observation and experiment. So he saw this fundamental conflict there. So do you think, therefore, that is this fundamental conflict that every scientist feels, that when we try to bridge the world of science and religion, that at some point a scientist realizes that natural laws can explain the universe much better than miracles?
0: You're absolutely right, and I should tell you that I had a similar experience in my life. I was born and brought up as a Catholic. I served Mass at a theological seminary every morning at 5:30 in the morning until I reached a similar age, about the same age as Einstein did when he began to think differently. The rites and ceremonies did not match modern understanding as knowledge developed. And I understand his experience in that regard because of my own experience.
1: Okay, now, if you were to then look at the current debate, a lot of people are debating about God today, God, the Bible, intelligent design. How do you think Einstein would view it if he were alive today? Would he be horrified that that fundamentalist Christians are trying to inject ideology on biology classes? And of course, these fundamentalists also want to ban the Big Bang Theory. And the Big Bang Theory is nothing but a natural consequence of Einstein's theory and has been essentially verified looking at astronomical data. So what do you think Einstein's reaction would be looking at the current debate?
0: Einstein would be absolutely horrified at some of the discussions that are taking place today, especially in some of the more emotional new developments in belief. Einstein was absolutely firm

0: never had second decisions to make with respect to belief. He would be appalled at how how religion has penetrated cultures. Today, culture and religion are so mixed up with politics that one gets the impression that the world will be in constant turmoil. Einstein tried to see through all that.
1: Okay, and any parting thoughts you may want to make concerning Einstein's spiritual side and his thinking about religion and God?
0: I think his feeling about religion and God is relatively cut and dried. He didn't believe in a personal God. He didn't believe in prayer. He didn't believe that in the concept of a soul. He didn't believe in heaven and hell. He didn't believe in immortality. And I think that summarizes his belief in a nutshell.
2: Well, I think you've correctly summarized what Einstein did not believe in. He didn't believe in the trappings of religion or in a personal God, but he did believe in the God of Spinoza, that is a God of harmony, beauty, simplicity. The universe didn't have to be this way. It could have been ugly. In fact, in his writings, Einstein talked about the old one, the lawgiver. In other words, where did the laws of physics come from? Even though the laws of physics allow us to explain much of what we see around us, it still leaves open the question of, well, where did the laws of physics come from? And on that question, Einstein was silent. He didn't know. He just believed that it was just so gorgeous. It was a miracle that the universe could exist in such a splendorous way. And so Einstein never put down people who were religious. He said that the feeling of the mysterious is one of the most precious, one of the greatest emotions that we can possibly experience. Not the emotion of learning about physical law, but the appreciation of the mysterious. That is the boundary between what is known and what is not known. And this is what fascinated Einstein. Why did the universe have to be so ordered? Why did the universe have to be so gorgeous to admit planets and stars and even people? And at that point, he was silent, other than to say that, well, maybe this is the God of Spinoza. Not the God that you pray to, not the God that smites the Philistines, but another kind of God, the lawgiver, a kind of God that makes this gorgeous universe possible. I think that's the way Einstein would like to have been remembered.

Well, I'm afraid that's it for Exploration. Once again, this is Dr. Michio Kaku, professor of theoretical physics at the City College and the Graduate Center of the City University of New York. And our special guest today was John Brinster, talking about God, spirituality, Einstein. What does physics say anything about this great universe of ours? According to Newton, Galileo, Einstein, and now Stephen Hawking. So once again, if you want a copy of today's program, call the Pacifica Program Service at 1-800-735-0230. 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Good day.

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2: At long last, Repellent Pictures brings you the exciting sequel to Snakes on a Plane.
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2: Samuel L. Jackson reprises his role as FBI agent Neville Flynn, but he's not flying the unfriendly skies this time.
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4: Enough is enough! I have had it with these mother...
5: Roaches.
4: On this mother...
2: bus. 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
6: Here's your Curry Coast weather picture from KCIWLP and the National Weather Service. Tonight, mostly cloudy with a low around 50. Northwest winds about 9 miles per hour will become calm this evening. Tomorrow, mostly cloudy with a high near 54. Calm winds becoming west-northwest around 5 miles per hour in the afternoon. And then tomorrow night, expect a low around 50 under, you guessed it, mostly cloudy skies. Weekends are more fun when you take KCIWLP with you. 100.7, Brookings, Oregon. I'm Pete Lutz.

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0: We're here to discuss disaster preparation in the Northwest.
1: We live with the threat of natural disasters and meltdowns of our human-made systems.
0: How can we ready ourselves to endure and recover if and when disaster strikes? What and who can we count on for help and support?
1: What will our towns be like in the aftermath?
0: Here, we'll talk with people who have been through disasters. We'll talk with the people who run the organizations we rely on. What are they doing to prepare for future disaster?
1: Above all, we will present practical steps to help you prepare and protect yourself and your family.

0: Well, here we are with Maureen and Chuck. They are residents here in Brookings with us. And Maureen and Chuck have both had a very, very interesting experience. I'm very pleased to have them with us. Thank you for joining us today.
1: You're welcome.
0: And this is going to be very interesting, I think, in that we have a couple of people who have survived a major earthquake that happened down in the Los Angeles area back in 1994, the Northridge earthquake. Perhaps some of our listeners have heard about that at the time. It was a very, very large earthquake, caused tremendous damage down in the Northridge area, which is in around Los Angeles area someplace. Where exactly is Northridge?
1: It's, let's see, west of the 101.
2: It's about, it's about 30 miles northwest of LA.
0: 30 miles northwest LA, okay. So, and I remember hearing about it when it occurred. And here we have a couple of survivors with us to talk about it. So just for a little background reference, I have a quote here from the Los Angeles Times that was written January 30th of 2002. So that's, what, 23 years ago now. It said the 1994 Northridge earthquake affected greater Los Angeles, California, January 17th, 1994. The epicenter was 6.7. It was a 6.7 blind thrust earthquake beneath the San Fernando Valley. This is the interesting part that really, really got me. Not only was it a very large earthquake, but the aftershocks continue. As of January 30th, 2002, now that's 8 years after the quake occurred, there had been 15,714 aftershocks. So it continues, according to the U.S. Geological Survey. And this woman is also quoted. She's a scientist, Lucy Jones. She's a scientist in charge of the Geological Survey's Pasadena office. She said, they're still not out of the woods yet. Says people are surprised at how long aftershocks last. The aftershocks of the 7.2 quake in California of 1952 lasted 40 years. And the aftershocks of the Landers quake, which happened in 92, are still continuing, she says. So this tremendous amount of aftershock activity even after the main quake occurs. So Maureen, you were there in Northridge at the time. Can you take us back to the morning of the Northridge quake and tell us what you were doing and what happened when you first started feeling the quake occur?
1: Yes, I happened to be in downtown LA because I was a buyer for Nordstrom and it was market week. So I'd stay downtown so I didn't have to drive back and forth. And I had a roommate and both she and I were thrown out of our beds. The Hilton is built on rollers. So it actually rolled back and forth. So we were thrown out. And we got up, and that was all that I felt that morning. My fear was, how are we going to get down from the 15th floor?
0: So did the buildings suffer any damage?
1: I didn't check back on them. I'm sure it did.
0: Uh-huh.
1: But
0: you had no trouble getting out of the building?
1: No, we had to walk down the steps.
3: How sudden and unexpected did it feel like when it occurred?
1: Well, we were sleeping. It was about 4 in the morning. So all of a sudden, you were just jolted and just thrown, and you just... You know, I knew earthquakes because I'd been through many of them before. So I figured, oh, my goodness, we're in an earthquake. So I just said, get out of bed. Come on, Jane, get out of bed. We got to get going. And luckily, the night before, we had come back from a dinner. And she says, you know something? We have to check and see where the exit signs are. So she checked one end of one side. There was one exit and the other side. And the other end of the hall, it was another exit. And I said, oh, Jane, that's ridiculous. Come on, let's go to bed. It's late. But it wasn't ridiculous because the next morning when this happened, we had to go outside in the hallway and there were 15 women standing around in the darkness and nobody knew what to do. So at that point, I said, let's go to the first exit. So we all held each other's hips and we walked to the first exit and we couldn't get through it. So we had to turn all the way around and go to the other exit. And then we started down the steps and we went down. Each of us holding, just things were dropping on top of us, but we'd walk down the steps and hold on to the wall, and we made it downstairs to the lobby. And it was harrowing. By the time I got down to the bottom, my legs gave out. It was amazing I was able to do it till we got down to the bottom, but it was very, very scary.
3: You had no advance notification that something like this could be happening, right?
1: With an earthquake, you don't have advance notice.
0: So when you actually made it off of the 15th floor, down to the lobby,
1: mm-hmm.
0: in the dark.
1: Mm-hmm.
0: The emergency lights were not on.
1: No.
0: That must be very harrowing.
1: In fact, one time the doors opened and there was a gentleman there with a candle. And we said, please come with us. Please come with us. And he says, no, we have to do some stuff up here. Mm-hmm. So then we continued down the steps. So it was just, it was, you know, keeping all those women in check.
0: So when you got down to the lobby, and you're able to look outside, what kind of damage did you see around you?
1: We really didn't see damage because it was still dark. And we just, the Hilton had it pretty well organized. They had coffee down there and they had us all sit around in a circle and just have everybody calm down. And then I heard that the center of the earthquake was in the valley, San Fernando Valley, which is where my home is. So that was the scariest for me because I didn't know what was happening to my house.
0: And what had happened to your house?
1: It was damaged terribly. Everything was on the floor. When I got back there, I saw this. I had broken, cement, this and that. But the two houses across the street from me were totally destroyed. So the way that the earthquake ricocheted, it saved my house somewhat because I have a lot of trees around my house, but it hit the other two houses and they must have been on maybe sand and not on bedrock like I was, but they had to totally rebuild their homes.
0: So was your house livable?
1: Yes.
0: During the period?
1: Yes.
0: All right. And now did you have water and power and all your utilities intact?
1: We had no water. We had no power. We weren't able to turn the gas off for some reason. Chuck didn't know how to turn the gas off. So the gas was left on, which could have been a problem, but it didn't. It can blow your house up if you don't turn the gas off. You're supposed to turn the gas off. So luckily, the next 3 weeks, we were able to have gas to cook where other houses didn't.
3: And as you were going through this at the hotel and then later back at your house, what was like communication with authorities like?
1: I had no communication with authorities. I was able to call my home where Chuck was, and he answered the phone. The landline worked. And he was able to say that it was okay. Our house was still standing, but that it was a really, really rough earthquake.
2: I might say that as far as Maureen's house, her house, like she said, is more on bedrock. What happened is when the tract was built, the contractor at the time cut into the slope, into the existing slope where her house is built, and filled across the street. So the houses that were damaged were on fill, and that may be part of the problem and the reason that they collapsed.
0: What about the infrastructure, the roads? Were they intact? Were they passable?
1: When I was leaving the Hilton, they were saying that there were many, many roads that were buckled, and some of the freeways were cracked, and some of them were closed. There was no one on the freeway, but I was driving very, very slow, waiting to see if there were any cracks in the freeway. I didn't know what I was going to find. I just kept driving very, very slow. It was about 29 miles back to my house, and I didn't know what I was going to see.
0: Now, I remember seeing pictures of the disaster area, and the overpasses, there's lots of world down in Southern California.
2: Collapsed.
0: They had all collapsed, yeah. Mm-hmm. And those giant pieces of concrete roadway were lying below them. You did not encounter that on your way home.
1: Not on the 101. Mm-hmm. So maybe other freeways. I heard that maybe the 110 had some. It was an old. The 110's an older freeway, so that might have had some issues.
0: So when this was going on, or right after this was going on, and then immediately afterwards, were you frightened?
1: Of course, yes.
0: Now you had been through earthquakes before, but nothing like this, obviously.
1: No.
0: So what was going through your mind?
1: It wasn't. It wasn't at that point. It was more the me driving home was being worried about what was going to happen. What was my house going to be like? Was it going to be gone? Because the way they were talking on the news, it sounded like Woodland Hills and the valley was in shambles. So I didn't know what to see. So it was quite harrowing.
0: Was the news reporting accurate?
1: It was things that we were just hearing hearsay when I was at the Hilton. So I didn't really know. They were just telling me I better be careful because Woodland Hills my area was probably the worst area hit.
3: Were there any communications or knowledge about whether another earthquake was coming or an aftershock at that point?
1: Well, living in California, you know when there's an earthquake, you know that there'll be aftershocks. So I had lived there long enough. I lived there for about 10 years already, so I knew that there'd be more aftershocks.
3: Have you ever experienced an aftershock that was greater in magnitude than the first earthquake?
1: No.
3: Okay.
1: This was the largest earthquake. This was 6.7.
3: Yep.
1: And it was different throughout the whole valley. It was, you know, 5.5 somewhere, some places. I think in my area, they said it was something close to 6 points.
0: So how long was it before you realized that probably the worst was over and that things were going to settle down and you started feeling a little more comfortable about your surroundings and what was going on? Did it take days, weeks, or was it fairly immediate?
1: Probably days. I mean, that day, but then realizing that when the aftershocks happened, they made you were very, very scared. You never feel, I mean, honestly, I lived in New Orleans and I had hurricanes, but this earthquake was a different experience than I've ever experienced with a hurricane. It's fast and you don't know it's coming. Mother Nature just does it so quickly. It hits, and then it's gone. Mm-hmm. Mm-hmm. So you never know.
0: What sort of emergency help arrived, and how long did that take?
1: In my area, we never really had emergency help that showed up. They probably were going house to house to make sure there was no leak. I mean, no water lines broke. The water was turned off, and the electricity was turned off. The gas should have been turned off. So I don't really remember emergency help coming around, to tell you the truth.
3: And how long did it take for you to feel certain that you were okay with food, water, just basic supplies?
1: Luckily, my pantry I'd kept pretty well stocked, and I had water. I had water, big house sparklers delivery, so I had big containers of water, which I was able to share with my neighbor. And then he had a big spa in the backyard, so he'd bring over big buckets. So we were able to flush the toilets with the big buckets of water that he'd bring over. So we shared and we cooked dinners. I had a barbecue, which he didn't, because my barbecue was gas. So the families worked together to help each other.
0: What about the families across the street whose homes were destroyed? You know what they did in the short term?
1: They had the yellow tickets. They weren't able to go inside their homes. They had to get out of the homes. One of the fireplaces inside the home across the street just totally plummeted into the whole living room area. All the brick just went all the way down. So those, you know, I was really more friendly with the three couples on this side.
0: Now, as I recall, there were not widespread fires. Is that correct?
1: I don't remember fires.
2: I don't recall any.
0: Okay. So that disaster didn't compound things. So you had your water off for 2 weeks, I believe you said?
1: Mm-hmm. That's from what I remember.
0: Right. And you were getting water from the spa to flush your toilet,
1: mm-hmm.
0: next door spa. What did you do for cooking and drinking?
1: I had sparklets. I had a
0: saved up
1: mm-hmm.
0: that you were sharing with your neighbors. And was that adequate?
1: It was. I had a lot. And from now on, I made sure I'd go buy those plastic containers after the earthquake. Then I made sure I started replenishing and having extra containers of water in my cabinets from then on.
0: And how much stock did you have at any one time?
1: Usually about those 5-gallon containers. I'd have like 10 of them at all times.
0: About 50 gallons.

0: Had you ever, before this occurred, had you ever spent time trying to make sure that you were positioned for an earthquake with storage of things and ready to go?
1: No, I never was.
0: Okay, so then looking back, what do you wish you might have done differently? How would you do something differently in the future in case an earthquake hits?
1: I think I'd go first with probably the medicine, make sure you had all the medicine that you needed in the home. Also, water is very, very important. Making sure now that I don't, if you don't have sparkless delivery, you'd have to make sure you'd have all those plastic containers in your cabinet. And food, I would all, now I, to this day, I still, even living in Brookings, I go and I'll buy, vegetables and fruits and keep them in the pantry.
2: And canned foods.
1: Canned foods, yeah. And also, too, the big thing is everything is electric. Make sure you have a manual can opener. You'd be surprised. There's no, everything is not flip top. You need a can opener.
2: There's a lot of things we just take for granted that would we say, I'll just do this, that, and the other. But then you just think about what's it going to take to actually do this, that, and the other.
1: Sure.
2: And would you have those resources available to you?
1: Yeah.
2: And you got to think through that whole thing to get down to the bottom to make sure everything's in place. And it's something we don't really anticipate, don't plan for, I'll put it that way.
1: Right.
2: Now, it's difficult to plan for it because, it could happen tomorrow, it could happen 15 years from now.
3: That's right.
2: And people laugh at you and point at you for being prepared because you never use it. It's kind of like, I look at it as having insurance. You hope you never use it, but you got it if you need it.
1: That's true.
2: And so having these stocks and supplies and emergencies and plans, that's insurance for whatever may come.
1: And also, I'd put on top of that, I'd make sure I had earthquake insurance. I think that's so important.
2: Did you have earthquake insurance down in your area?
1: Yes, I did.
2: And was that helpful in doing repairs and rebuilding and whatever else you had to do?
1: Definitely, yes.
0: And Chuck, for you, I mean, you weren't impacted in the same way where you lived,
2: Correct.
0: further away. Did that event, though, change anything for you and how you looked forward in the future of making sure you were prepared in case it ever did hit your area?
3: I just have to say no, mainly because I had always been, quote unquote, prepared. As an example, with stored foods, canned goods, and stuff, we always used to keep an inventory and then we keep rotating it. So, I put dates on the cans when I bought them and put them on the shelf. And then the next time I buy cans, I put them in the back and move the older ones to the front. So, we've been doing that for years. So we're kind of like we're ahead of the game in that respect. Water is a different story. I know I bought, and when Y2K came, I bought 2 50-gallon water jugs. And the problem with that is you got to use the water or else it'll go bad. So I still have 2 50-gallon jugs filled with the water in Mission Viejo, and I'm sure the water's bad.
0: Yeah. Well, it sounds like you had a plan in place.
3: Yes.
2: Well, you raise a good point, Chuck. It's not a, in preparation, it's not a do one and you're done.
3: No,
2: It's a
3: exactly.
2: continual thing. And actually, it kind of generates a lifestyle change. As you buy more stock, you put it in the back, move the stock forward so you're using the older stuff. You're changing your water periodically to make sure it doesn't grow algae or
3: Exactly.
2: other sorts of things. So it really significantly affects your life, but not in a bad way. I mean, it's good to have these things around, even if you don't have an earthquake. It's good to have those resources around just for day-to-day use and that kind of thing. But if you plan ahead and you implement things that are don't drastically impact your life, just do some modifications here or there, then you can have enough adequate supplies to see you through something that's pretty severe.
3: Right. Now, another thing I did was I purchased a generator. And the thing about a generator is a normal gas generator, you have to have supply gas. Well, first of all, that's dangerous because it can go up in an explosion. And secondly, it does go bad. So what I did was I bought a diesel generator and I have a 50-gallon diesel fuel storage. That doesn't necessarily go bad. You have to keep adding additives to it to keep it from getting algae, but at least you can store enough fuel to use it. So if you're thinking about needing a generator, think about the fuel that you have to run it with and how long you're going to try to store it.
2: if I could just back up for something.

0: In the initial aftermath of the quake, when things were in a disaster, was there much looting going on in the neighborhoods and in the commercial areas?
1: From what I remember, there was looting going on in the Northridge area. There wasn't in my area.
0: There was not.
1: No, not that I remember.
2: Not in my area either.
0: So the neighbors back then would pull, looked out for each other, pulled together, and were more helpful than actually trying to take advantage.
1: Well, I think the looting was more in areas where they had grocery stores and areas where they had a bunch of stores where they were going in where the stores were closed and they were breaking into the windows.
0: What would you say to someone who says, "Oh, it'll never happen here, or it won't be that bad"?
1: I'd say Mother Nature has different ideas. You never know.
2: Yeah, she's on a different schedule than we are.
0: And she takes priority.
1: That's true.
2: Exactly.
3: So, what advice would you leave with our Cascadia Strong listeners about preparing for the unexpected, as you just mentioned? You never know.
1: You know, the best thing that I learned is always when you're going into a place that you don't know where you are, or even in your own home, figure your escape pattern. Because even in your own home, if Jane didn't know, if Jane hadn't said, there's the two exits, it was dark. We wouldn't have known how to get it. We had no way of knowing. And it would have been 10 of us. We would have probably eventually found it, but it was scary. Everybody was scared to death. So it was really the best thing that we knew exactly how to get down to the lobby. And especially when the first door we opened had water coming down. And so we couldn't get out of that door. So if we hadn't had the second exit, we wouldn't have known what to do. So that was very, very important. And I'd probably, I think, you know, what's very important is to get a weather radio in your home, or you call those little small radios, because sometimes you can't get any information except emergency broadcast.
2: But also, yeah, you have to talk about telephones and whether you're going to have cell phone towers that are going to go down, or whether it's better to have a landline. Kind of have to make that decision for yourself, I guess. But, you know, we moved up here and we don't have a landline, so we have cell phones, and I guess we're dependent on the towers being intact if there's some happening. And then how do you get in and out? I mean, we've got basically one road in and one road out of Brookings, and they have bridges on both ends. What happens if the bridges go down? So you've got to think about what you're going to be doing.
0: You folks have thought about that, and you have a plan in place. You've done some preliminary thinking about it.
2: We've been thinking about it.
0: Okay. All right. Well, that's the first step.
3: That was going to be my next question, which is, you come to Brookings. I mean, I'm from the Midwest, so I didn't think about any of these things, but you come here and you've lived under threats of this, and especially you with the New Orleans and hurricanes. So, yeah, it's probably something that you talk about periodically and hopefully plan towards.
2: It is.
1: I think it's important too. Every time you go to the grocery store, just pick up about 5 or 6 cans of extra food and just keep rotating it. And pretty soon it becomes easy. You know, you just do it automatically.
0: Becomes part of your
1: Yeah.
0: lifestyle.
2: Exactly.
0: Well,
2: It is our lifestyle.
0: It is our lifestyle now. That's right. That was amazing. The harrowing experience you went through, and you both came through it relatively unscathed.
1: Yes.
0: We thank you so much for sharing that with us today. Those of you listening in, thank you for joining us, and tune in with our next episode of Cascadia Strong Radio. Have a good evening and stay prepared.
3: Goodbye.
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3: Thanks to Mike Powell for the music.
0: And our sound crew, Tom Bozak.
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0: And so until next time, get and stay prepared.

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1: Award-winning KCIW Newsroom Newsbreak. Our community has a lot of arts and culture happening, but it doesn't get talked about a lot. Unless you sit down, like I did recently, for a talk with Mike Moran. He's passionate about community theater here in Brookings.
2: I had been doing community theater and professional theater and college theater down in the Bay Area growing up.
1: Mike happens to be the only currently serving member of the original board of directors that started the Czech Co Pelican Players almost 40 years ago. And he helped start a very long-running theater because he saw that there wasn't much here in Brookings then.
2: Well, I moved to Brookings in 1980. And there was no theater company at the time.
1: Mike saw a need and knew other theater folk in town and decided to fix that.
2: We decided that we needed to do a fundraiser for the senior center. And so we just got some people together who had theater background like I did.
1: And that very first play was?
2: And we did a melodrama, Lily the Felon's Daughter.
1: And the Czech Co Pelican Players didn't even exist yet, but that first play started it all.
2: We decided to start the Czech Co Pelican Players.
1: And they did so doing what they knew best.
2: 5 melodramas were our first shows. Melodrama is an interesting type of broad acting, loosely based on a plot line. I had always enjoyed doing melodramas, and the cast does, because it gives everybody a chance to overact.
1: 25 years later, Mike's love of melodrama led him to write his own.
2: And I decided, well, after all these years I've been in theater, I should be able to write a play.
1: And from there, the Czech Co Pelican Players were the proud producers of what would become a local favorite, titled
2: Thar She Blows, or Quit Your Blubberin'.
1: Thar She Blows was unique in that it focused on local history. Sort of.
2: I decided to base the play loosely on Brookings history. Some of the oddities of Brookings history, but all tongue-in-cheek. But it kind of turned into this murder mystery comedy melodrama.
1: Thar She Blows was so well-loved, they brought it back.
2: And 6 years later, in 2016, people that had gone off to college, gotten married, all came back together and wanted to do it again. So in 2016, we reproduced it. And that was almost the entire same cast as the first time.
1: And now, almost 10 years later, the Czech Co Pelican Players are slated to pull it off again. Thar She Blows, or Quit Your Blubberin', opens at the Czech Co Playhouse on April 18th. For KCIW News, I'm Jason Liddell.
3: It's August 14th, and on this day in 1848, the United States Congress approved the formation of the Oregon Territory. And although tens of thousands of Native Americans were already living in the area, they were dying off in horrifying numbers. Recurring epidemics of malaria, measles, and smallpox took between 80 and 90% of the original people here. They were infected by the pioneers traveling west on the Oregon Trail. Those same new residents now outnumbered the natives, and they wanted to farm and work the land, so they took it officially. At the time the Oregon Territory was formed, it included all of the present-day states of Oregon, Washington, Idaho, and parts of Montana and Wyoming. For KCIW News, I'm Lori Gallo-Stoddard.
4: Here's your Curry Coast weather picture from KCIWLP and the National Weather Service. Tonight, mostly cloudy with a low around 50. Northwest winds about 9 miles per hour will become calm this evening. Tomorrow, mostly cloudy with a high near 54. Calm winds becoming west-northwest around 5 miles per hour in the afternoon. And then tomorrow night, expect a low around 50 under, you guessed it, mostly cloudy skies. Weekends are more fun when you take KCIWLP with you. 100.7, Brookings, Oregon. I'm Pete Lutz.
5: Welcome to Understanding Israel-Palestine, a Beyond the Walls edition. I'm Jeremy Rothkuschel. For this episode, we return to a 2021 interview I did with Tahir Zaidani, the pen name of a grassroots Palestinian intellectual from the West Bank. As the news cycle escalates, returning to deeper historical lines of analytical frameworks closer to the source ensures that we don't let the headlines obscure the forest for the trees. But first, some news. When Ferran Torres scored in the 106th minute to seal Spain's 1-0 World Cup victory over Argentina, the street celebrations and reactions from Madrid to Buenos Aires and across Gaza's displaced tent camps played out as a direct geopolitical clash. The match followed a complete rupture between Madrid and Tel Aviv after Prime Minister Pedro Sanchez recognized Palestinian statehood, imposed an arms embargo, and banned Israel-bound military cargo from Spanish ports. Benjamin Netanyahu issued a video statement in Hebrew accusing Spain of, quote, waging a diplomatic war, unquote, and warning that Madrid, quote, will pay an immediate price, unquote. Netanyahu's office accused Sanchez of issuing a, quote, genocidal threat, unquote, escalating diplomatic hostility to an unprecedented peak. On the pitch, 19-year-old prodigy Lamine Yamal carried that political weight. His waving of the Palestinian flag during Barcelona's title parade had drawn public condemnation from Israeli officials. Opposing him was Lionel Messi's Argentina, aligned with Javier Milei's pro-Israel stance. Messi's commercial ties to Tel Aviv AI firm Orcam, founded by Israeli military intelligence veterans, and his reliance on Israeli private security details gave Argentina's team a distinct perceived Israeli alignment. For some global audiences, Spain's victory served as a public assertion of Palestinian rights and international law over state-backed and corporatized military intelligence powers of persecution and intimidation. Capitol Hill is currently locked in legislative standoff over the future of binational U.S.-Israel security ties. At issue is Section 219 of the National Defense Authorization Act, derived from the U.S.-Israel Futures Act, which creates a Department of War executive agent to hardwire cyber-military intelligence integration between Washington and Tel Aviv. The provision authorizes joint operations in AI target processing, autonomous systems, quantum computing, missile defense, and real-time data fusion. The bill has now triggered severe deadlock. House leadership blocked a bipartisan amendment by Representatives Ro Khanna and Thomas Massie to strip the measure. Shortly after, Senate leadership brought the broader NDAA to a procedural vote, where a 50-46 majority blocked the bill. Opposing lawmakers cite warnings from former intelligence officials that structural integration risks installing surveillance backdoors and bypassing congressional oversight. The legislative battle now moves to conference committee negotiations. This is Jeremy Rothkuschel with Understanding Israel-Palestine, Beyond the Walls. I'm very pleased today to be joined by Tahir Zaidani, the pen name of a Palestinian intellectual from the West Bank who works with Al Muftakh, the key. Thank you so much for joining us today, Tahir.
6: Pleasure to be with you, Jeremy.
5: This group, Al Muftakh, it's spelled A-L-M-U-F-T-A, parentheses 7, the key. What does that mean?
6: Yeah, so any youth from sort of an Arab-speaking state would recognize Arabizi, which is sort of like I am speak. Basically, in Arabic, we have a lot of letters that you can't say in English or write. There's no letter for it in the alphabet. And so the kha is a 5, the 7 is a ha, etc. And so there are a number of different letters for, you know, different Arabic sounds that aren't in the English alphabet. And in this case, the word al-muftah means the key, referencing the key of the right of return. So the idea is that Palestinians who were expelled from their homes in 48 and 67, many of them held on to the keys to their homes, you know, in the hope that one day they could return. And in some cases, even passed them on from generation to generation. And so the keys became sort of a symbol of the right of return and the dream of one day returning home. So amongst Palestinian refugees, for a number of generations, this became kind of a, almost like an heirloom. In some cases, people don't actually have the original key and the key is just symbolic. But in a lot of cases, people, you know, still have the, you know, the key from their grandfather to their homes. And a lot of the people who were expelled from these villages in 48 and 67 during the, you know, the ethnic cleansing that occurred, literally made their beds that morning, you know, expecting to return home. And so that's the idea.
5: Wow. There's so much resonance there in the combination of the bridging into the contemporary youth and digital culture and making one's identity and language work, even if it doesn't, there's challenges to it being expressed, and then the key as holding forth through the generations the desire and insistence to reclaim one's rights, one's birthrights, while also understanding it practically in terms of unlocking a difficult situation. So I appreciate you explaining that. And we are hoping to maybe bite off more than we can chew in our 20 minutes of discussion here, but let's get to it. The hope is that in the midst of what is going on contemporaneously right now, in the midst of Ramadan and the escalation of what look like pogroms from aspects of Israeli settlers in occupied Jerusalem, responses from Palestinians in Gaza, the IDF involved. We want to understand this moment by casting back over more than a century, really, in terms of what I might call, what I'm learning from you, that I understand as a long-term Palestinian consensus in relationship to the Palestinian response to Zionism from then to now. So will you take us back and help us understand what the Palestinian response to Zionism has been over the long term?
6: Yeah, I mean, this is something that I care deeply about, in that I do think the Palestinian narrative is so misunderstood, particularly in more recent years. I think we sort of spoke with a clearer, more unified voice sort of prior to the Oslo Accords. But in the wake of the two-state solution, sort of the Oslo agreements, there was a sort of politicization, you know, the tension between political parties, the infighting, etc. And then it sort of turned into what the world understands the Palestinian narrative as today, you know, through the lens of international law and sort of everything that's transpired since the 90s, you could say. But the narrative, particularly in relation to the response to Zionism, is much older. And, you know, people, when they think of the what they call the conflict, quote unquote, or sara, as we say in Arabic, sort of start their history from something like 48. When the history, I think, is easier to understand if you go a lot further back, you know, sort of to even probably taking a bit of a dive into Jewish history in sort of the 18th, 19th century, and the response to the first Aliyah and, you know, Herzl and the WZO on the Palestinian side long before 48, long before the war. And so, you know, if you kind of cast your lens back to the 18th century in Europe, in the wake of the Haskalah, the Jewish Enlightenment, and sort of legal equality being, you know, granted to Jewish citizens in France in the 1790s, an increased sort of secularism within the society, followed by a rapid and extraordinarily intense rise in anti-Semitism in Europe. It was always present. It's sort of very, has a very, very old history, you know, even as far back as the Roman Empire. There was a very strong sort of movement that arose, particularly in the wake of European ethno-nationalism. And so things got, you know, extraordinarily bad, you know, movements that spoke about a desire to assimilate as a way to keep the Jewish people safe. Had their pushback. And so people like Herzl emerge, you know, in the wake of the Dreyfus Affair and whatnot. And this ideology, what we can kind of call modern Zionism, is born. And very early on, this is sort of during the Ottoman era of Palestine, the mayor of Jerusalem at the time, Yusuf al-Khaldi, writes a letter to Herzl. This is in the late 1800s, effectively imploring him to go elsewhere. That basically, you know, there were a people here. They were not going to accept, you know, the establishment of an ethno-national Jewish movement in Palestine. They were not going to accept, you know, partition, etc. And effectively imploring him to go elsewhere. And he even mentions the existing Jewish population in the Ottoman Empire, you know, the impact it would have on them. And Herzl responds with something to the effect of, there is no desire to displace you. This will only bring benefits to the local population. And if needed, you know, we will. Of course, that's sort of not what transpires. But this cycle kind of continues, you know, into the first Aliyah onwards. And so you kind of see a shift in how Palestinians respond to this movement, you know, in a parallel way to that timeline. So the timeline of the emergence of modern Zionism in Jewish society, Palestinian society itself was growing its own nationalist movement. Sort of along a similar timeline. So the best way to describe the land, you know, is effectively you have a number of tribes, clans, and farmers, fellahin, you know, we say, in different regions, and they have a very strong regional identity. And so, you know, the Abdulahadis, the Tuqans, the Husseinis, the Nashashba, all these famous sort of Mutasalim or Ayyan tribes and clans who are basically something like lords or tax collectors. You know, these sheikhs would rule over these different tribes, protect the local farming population, pseudo-feudal system, with a very strong regional identity. So sort of each tribe had its land. There's a diwan, you know, which is like a meeting place for that tribe, or a majlis, you know, like a meeting council. And the land is sort of broken up into these different tribes that at various points rebel and achieve autonomy, you know, independent kingdoms of sorts, or independent shechtems, you'd call them, like that of my pen name, you know, Zahar al-Omar al-Zaidani. In the wake of basically the fall of the Ottoman Empire, you then see a very rapid rise in Arab nationalism, you know, across the Middle East in general. And interestingly, the response to the Zionist movement on the Palestinian side in the early 1900s was relative ambivalence. So you sort of have the first Aliyah, where a number of Yemenite and the later Eastern European Jews arrive in Palestine, and are met with total ambivalence. The local population really doesn't have an opinion here, partially, you know, because this has happened before. You know, we've had mass migration of ethnic groups like the Armenians or whatnot to migrate to Palestine, live there, and integrate into the community. And worth noting, without assimilation. So they had their quarters and sort of their culture, their vibe, and they fit quite nicely into the society, which is already, in a way, a mosaic of tribes. And, you know, there are Aramaic-speaking tribes, Christian tribes, Muslim tribes, etc., Druze. And so the land is already a number of different cultures, and particularly immigrant groups who come with these cultures bring opportunities for local traders, etc. And people don't really particularly expect them to assimilate. They sort of, over a number of generations, just become part of the society. You know, these quarters are well known, the Armenian quarter of a particular city, etc. So the reaction was relative ambivalence. And that starts to shift very quickly. And so you have Palestine and Al Karmil newspaper. Palestine is the Arabic pronunciation of Palestine. So you have these newspapers that begin to write about Zionism to explain what is occurring here. You know, very much quoting the words of, you know, Herzl and Max Nordau and Arthur Arm and sort of the Jabotinsky and all of these figures who were bringing this ideology and explaining it to the local population, particularly the political ruling class, these clans and families. And that is probably where the population's reaction to the movement shifts from ambivalence to hostility. Palestinians are fundamentally opposed to this national project, albeit the hostility remains tame until about 1917 with the Balfour Declaration, where things get a lot worse very fast. Balfour is sort of seen as a vindication of everything that Isa al-Isa was saying. He was the editor of a Palestine newspaper. A vindication of everything he was saying in this paper as to the aims of this immigrant group, and the recognition of them not as immigrants, but actually as a settler colonial movement. They certainly referred to themselves as such, Jewish colonial office and whatnot. And that therein sort of begins a rapid increase in hostility. At the time of Isa al-Isa, it was still under Ottoman rule, and he actually had to, speak before a court, which suspended his newspaper on a number of occasions with the fear that it would incite hostility or, violence inside of Ottoman-era Palestine. And his defense in court was basically something to the effect of, Palestinians do not oppose Jewish immigration to the land. They oppose the establishment of an ethno-national state there, a homeland exclusively for the Jewish people, given that the vast majority of the local population was not Jewish. He said as much in court. He specified that his opposition was to what he called the Zionist Party, because he saw them as a political party, like a hezeb, we say in Arabic. So his opposition to this political party, not to Jewish immigration, and basically was able to, fall within the guidelines, I guess, of the Ottoman court and continue writing. Things sort of continued to escalate, the number of aliyahs, onwards. Post-Balfour, the hostility is, palpable. You have it eventually resulting in, Thawrat al-Buraq, the Hebron massacre in the 1920s. Intercommunal conflict then in Mandatory Palestine was at an all-time high. I mean, you basically have a local population that identifies this movement now as a colonial one, in all of its tactics, its behavior, its sort of strategy and attitude towards the local population. Particularly the calls for transfer, and that is a lot of what starts being published in these newspapers, sort of taking words directly from the mouths of these leaders, the calls for the transfer of the local population, the compulsory transfer, which is effectively a euphemism for ethnic cleansing, and also the referring to the local population a number of times, as the equivalent of redskins. Those were the words that they used. So comparing them to, native populations in the United States and, saying they are rocks that must be cleared on the way to Judea, etc. The conflict, is burgeoning at this point. By the 30s, sort of after the Peel proposal, you see negotiations starting to occur. This is now under British Mandatory Palestine. So you see negotiations start to occur, and right from the start, I think the Palestinian consensus, let's call it, is fairly clear. We are opposed to partition because we are not from, we are not one tribe. We are from all over the land. Akkawi, there's a number of different families, and that's where they kind of come from. The Tuqans in Nablus, the Abdul Hadis in Jenin, the Husseinis in Jerusalem. All these different clans and tribes come from particular places in the land. That's almost their entire identity, their music, their dress, their food, their dialect, the homes that their grandfathers built generations upon generations are very specifically tied to these locations. So partition was an idea that people would not accept under any sort of circumstances. The response that the AHC basically gives to the Jewish agency is something to the effect of a binational state. We refuse to partition the land, so if you're going to live here, you're going to have to live here with us, you know, under one democratic state from the river to the sea. And I think that theme then sort of continues onwards throughout the conflict, particularly around the unity of the land. And then after 48, with the Nakba, it shifts to a unity of the land as well as right of return of the refugees who were expelled from their lands.
5: This is Jeremy Roth-Kushel with Understanding Israel-Palestine Beyond the Walls. I've been speaking with Tahir Saidani, the pen name of a Palestinian intellectual from the West Bank who works with Al-Muftakh. Will you take us through, in our last segment here, this post-Nakba, post-foundation of the Israeli state, through to our contemporary moment by touching on the question of where the key may actually lie in terms of Al-Muftakh, and begin to help us understand what the power of the Palestinian consensus in the contemporary moment might be?
6: Sure. I mean, effectively after 48 and 67, where the ethnic cleansing of these villages occurs, 800,000 Palestinians are forcibly expelled from their homes. There are massacres, lootings. The Palestinian consensus is, regardless of what our leaders and politicians say, it's in opposition to modern Zionism's fundamental tenet. This demographic war that was waged from the beginning of the conflict. The need for ethnic cleansing came from this ideology, this idea that Jewish safety can only occur by establishing an overwhelming majority in this area, and that basically the presence of Palestinians in their native homeland is a threat to their safety. That is how it was posed to the local population. That demographic war has then continued ever since. We see this today in Jerusalem with areas like Sheikh Jarrah and Silwan, where people are forcibly expelled from their homes still in order to wage that demographic war. And it's never been subtle. These politicians were fairly comfortable in saying that the Palestinian population represents a demographic threat. Netanyahu referred to them as a demographic bomb. This ideology of basically the premise of the state must be ethno-nationally or ethno-religiously, you could say, Jewish in order for this democracy to be safe for a portion of the population. And this sort of, it's a parallel to me to, many other settler colonial projects, including apartheid South Africa. The Bantustans then, another form of partition were not going to be accepted by the local population. And I think the future of the Palestinian liberation is to communicate this idea fairly clearly. Partition has never had a mandate from the Palestinian people. There's always been a sort of Palestinian consensus regarding the unity of the land, simply because 60% of the population of Gaza isn't from Gaza, and a third of the population of the West Bank isn't from the West Bank. Indeed, the portion of the population that supports the idea of partition is roughly the same as the portion of the population from these areas. And the two-state solution, the Oslo Accords, I think, have always played the role of trying to cloud this concept, for the cause to not be seen as parallel to the anti-apartheid movement in South Africa, where there are a lot of parallels, both ideologically and in terms of the geographic, demographic war, the pushing of Palestinians into Gaza and the West Bank, Area A, B, C, etc. And so I think this idea is what needs to be communicated clearly, when Palestinian liberation and the ideological conflict that has always been present between the local population and the Zionist movement is fundamentally about equality, about a rejection of an ethno-religious state that excludes half the local population. Historically, the overwhelming majority of the local population present there at the time. Communicating this narrative where our leadership will not, and where, you know, the acceptable mainstream political discourse is so focused on a solution that is neither practically viable nor has a mandate from, you know, the Palestinian population, I think is very important, and is sort of what we are all about, I guess.
5: Well, thank you so much. And I think this combination of the clarity in relationship to the Zionist project of the ethno-state, which was disclosed, as I've talked about before here, she was a journalist and editor of the Jerusalem Post, Caroline Glick, at a conference a few years ago when she gave a Freudian slip. She meant to talk about the Jewish Democratic State, and she said the Jewish demographic state, which basically exposes the project, I think, very, very clearly. And then what you are bringing to this, it seems like, is that there's also an apparent opaqueness to what is really maybe the Palestinian organic voice that has been very clear about its, you know, no matter which tactics politically, either leadership or the streets may take, whether it's two-state solutions, intifada, boycott, divestment, sanction, that the concept of the unity of the land and the rights of the Palestinian people is really what should be put forth front and center. So any final comments, Fakhir Saidani?
6: In a nutshell, when Palestinians say the phrase from the river to the sea, in a Nahr al-Bahar, there is an attempt to, make that out as a call for genocide, when it is a call for equality. You know, apartheid South Africa fell, it was by putting aside this notion of partition, which was not an acceptable solution for the population who was there at the time. Democracy, equality, the right of native people to return to their homes. I mean, that is the crux of what Palestinian liberation means for us. It is fundamentally the rejection of, you know, ethnic discrimination that is at the heart, I think, of, you know, this future state, and sort of the opposite of everything that Israel stands for today. Otherwise, it's been a pleasure speaking to you, Jeremy.
5: Thank you so much, Fakhir. This has been Understanding Israel-Palestine, a Beyond the Walls edition. I'm Jeremy Roth-Kushel. You've been listening to a 2021 interview with Fakhir Saidani, Palestinian intellectual with Al Mufta. You can find the Understanding Israel-Palestine archives at its show page at kkfi.org and my Beyond the Walls newsletter on Substack. Thank you for listening.
7: Earl Sandstrom reading an original poem titled Hannah's Bow. As a child's toy pulled by strings, my days turn round and then back again. And within a teenage dream, I try to find one love for me, but for no reason to be. It's never seen, it seems, until I realized, what is the reason to find? Is it in the sun, earth, or moon, or in a poet's teasing rhyme? Until one day, with a smile that ties, love was given me by a heart that shines in the colors that glow in Hannah's colorful bow, where love caught me and turned me around to see love is here and comes to stay there within Hannah's tying bow.
4: Here's your Curry Coast weather picture from KCIWLP and the National Weather Service. Tonight, mostly cloudy with a low around 50. Northwest winds about 9 miles per hour will become calm this evening. Tomorrow, mostly cloudy with a high near 54. Calm winds becoming west-northwest around 5 miles per hour in the afternoon. And then tomorrow night, expect a low around 50 under, you guessed it, mostly cloudy skies. 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
11: Well, well, well, look who's here. I haven't seen you in many a year. If

0: How'd you do? That was Lisa Loeb and the Hollow Trees with the 1950 hit, If I Knew You Were Coming, I'd Have Baked a Cake. This is the Children's Hour, and I'm Katie Stone. Today on the show, we're taking you with us on a Children's Hour Kids Crew field trip to Santa Fe, New Mexico on the Rail Runner. That's our train that runs between central New Mexico, where Albuquerque is and where we live, north to Santa Fe, our state capital. Every summer, the Santa Fe International Folk Art Market brings in folk artisans from around the world to showcase and sell their art. Their art includes paintings, sculptures, baskets, tapestries, rugs, instruments, furniture, toys, household goods, and so much more. Each piece is unique, and each is considered folk art. Since 2004, when the Santa Fe International Folk Art Market began, artists have earned more than $31 million at the market, money that further impacts and helps more than a million people. We want to know more about the artists and unpack what folk art is. So we started by talking with Leslie Fagry. She's the Director of Education at the Santa Fe International Folk Art Museum. And we started by asking our kids' crew how they define art.
1: Well, I think art has a lot of different definitions depending on who you ask. But I think it's creating something beautiful or something that is meaningful to you.
2: To me, art is really anything that you find beauty in. So it can be playing an instrument, or painting a picture, or making a sculpture.
3: I think all nature is art to me. It forms a ginormous picture of something little for some other people.
0: Yeah, I think that's a beautiful thought, that art is nature. But Leslie, when you're talking about folk art, you mean something very different, don't you?
4: I do. I mean, yes and no, because folk art is all of those things in a way, and it expresses all of those things. But folk art really came from a tradition, coming from a community expression, and also from people who couldn't go to art school or maybe didn't have special art materials at home. So in a way, they looked right around themselves, and maybe in their backyard is clay nearby, or is there wood nearby? Or I have to make a sweater to stay warm in the winter, but I want to make it beautiful. So a lot of folk art is very everyday, ordinary things that we want to make beautiful. People made baskets and they thought, oh, they're kind of, you know, we want to make them recognizable. They come from our community and they're special. So let's just use these two colors and make a special design in it. So when someone looks at that basket, they know it comes from our village or our community, and it's beautiful, but it also carries things for us.
3: Could folk art be handmade?
4: Well, that's another really good question. It's actually something we talk a lot about at our museum, because we used to think of folk art as always having to be handmade. And it would be whether you knit a sweater or make a basket or make a mud painting, like some places in Africa, then they actually paint with mud. It's there and it makes beautiful designs and decorations. But sometimes now, for example, a lot of the materials used, they might be plastic or they might be synthetic things. And some people think that, you know, some part of it can be handmade, but some part of it can maybe be machine made. So it's not quite as clear anymore.
0: So folk art is an artistic expression of culture, often using heritage or generational artistic traditions and materials that people have on hand. There are a lot of photos and examples of the folk art we saw posted at this episode page, where you'll also find our learning guide to explore folk art even more. Our learning guides meet and cite national education standards so that they can be used in the classroom. Find this one at childrenshour.org. Look for folk art. When we come back, We'll be on the train to Santa Fe with Joe, Thorfinn, and Addie from our kids' crew, going to the Santa Fe International Folk Art Market, where we're going to learn more about folk art from the artists themselves. Stay tuned. 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

0: want to learn what folk art is and also learn a bit about it.
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3: This is the Children's Hour. We're on the Rail Runner with some of our crew going up to the Santa Fe International Folk Art Market. It's the largest folk art market in the world and generates more money for the artists than any other folk art market anywhere. We're excited on the way to the Santa Fe International Folk Art Market.
4: I think folk art is something that have a tradition that can go back from 200 years behind.
5: And is it purple?
6: It's all made by hand, and it's generally something you learned from your parents or an elder in your community. It's a knowledge that's passed down the generations.
7: I am a second generation artist. My father was an artist.
8: I started learning when I was 8 years old from my mother. I'm that fourth generation.
9: আমাদের এটা পরম্পরা এই পেন্টিংটা.
10: He has been practicing this art from his childhood, and his father inspired him to come in these techniques.
6: You're seeing culture, you know, every place has a different environment, different materials that are available to them, different things to make their art out of.
0: I'm seeing a bunch of booths with many different types of folk art. I'm passing one with a bunch of jewelry. Right now I am seeing many different textiles of fabric, and they all look quite beautiful.
11: My name is Gasali Adeyemo, and I'm from Nigeria, southwest of Nigeria, and I'm a textile artist. I work with natural dye called indigo. Indigo is a very powerful color in my country.
0: Your art has lots of designs in it. How do you make it?
11: The technique you see right here on the table, I have a traditional Yoruba tie-dye, and I have some of them called adire, which is from tapioca, cassava, and also the one you see with the colorful also is batik.
0: Cool. Thank you very much.
11: You're welcome.
1: This booth at the folk market I'm stopping at is full of very beautiful, super colorful clothes with all kinds of different patterns. We're gonna talk to the person in the stand who makes them.
12: Yes, my name is Abdullah Khatri. I'm from Gujarat. This craft is actually our community tradition. Basically, we are dyers in our community. So we do this Bani craft since around 450 years ago. Me and my brother, we started again in my family. So we were learned this technique from our friends and family, other relatives. So that's the way we started. We learned this technique and we think, why don't we do this as our livelihood?
1: How do you make this?
12: We are mostly working on two techniques. One is bandhani. Bandhani means to tie and dye. But it started from the tracing design on the fabric first, and then we follow that design, and then we tie it, and then we dye it.
3: You just heard from multiple artists that we spoke with at the Santa Fe International Folk Art Market. There were more than 160

0: Brenda.
1: Grandma likes to part my hair, too. 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She tucked the juicy jasmine in my hair

family.

0: You're listening to the Children's Hour. I'm Katie Stone. 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Today on the Children's Hour, we're learning about folk art. 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

0: That was The Quilt by Saw Paul featuring Red Yarn from a release called Be the Change. You're listening to the Children's Hour, and today on the show, we're exploring folk art. Our kids' crew went to the Santa Fe International Folk Art Market this summer, where we're learning what folk art is all about from the artisans themselves. Let's join Joe at the stage.
1: We're listening to some singers from Croatia who are up on the stage right now.

0: So another one of the booths has an assortment of pots in all different shapes and sizes.
1: My name is Ncamsile Nala. I'm from South Africa in a place called KwaZulu-Natal, and I'm from the Zulu tribe.
0: When did you start making this art?
1: I started when I was, I think, 26, but I never really got into it until last year. That's when I started to make serious pottery and I was in it.
0: How do you make it with all the designs and stuff?
1: Okay, so the first thing is to dig clay from a clay mine. It's called red clay. And then we sift the clay after we've grinded it into a powdery texture. And then we take the stones out and then we soak it in water overnight. And then we knead it like you would with flour when you're making bread. And then we start making coils. And then we coil the pot until it's complete. And then we shape it. And then after it's dry enough to handle, we take a sharp instrument and then we start making incisions on the pot, drawing patterns. And then after that, we throw it in the fire, straight into the fire. And then it comes out and then we put shoe polish on it to make it shine.
0: Can you tell me the stories behind some of the pots?
1: Okay, the designs on the pots have some meaning, like these, for instance, the little bumps. These are called amasumba. And these were used to calculate a person's wealth. So everything he had would be a dot. If he had a cow, that would be one dot. If he had two wives, that would be two dots, and so forth.
0: Wow. What are the meanings of all the triangles?
1: The triangles are for decorative purposes, to make the pot look more pretty, and also to help you carry the pot so it doesn't slip out of your hand.
2: Can you tell me your name?
3: Maya.
2: Can you tell me what type of art you do?
3: So we are bringing this basketry story from the birthplace of Buddha. So these women have been doing this basketry work since generations, but they are not being able to take these out of their houses and all. So we are trying to reimagine the objects that we see around with the objects that they have been weaving since like generations. I'll show you some of the like patterns. For example, these you could see like step-like patterns and all. So here we are like dreaming of the Buddha story of from his birth to the enlightenment period. So we call this journey baskets. The women we are working with used to weave these big wedding baskets, and the bride used to take this as a dowry and then to store their valuables like clothes or ornaments and things like that, and then hung on the wall. So these are the stories that we are carrying from our community and bringing in here in Santa Fe for the first time.
2: That is awesome. So how long does it take to make like one of these?
3: So it depends on the like designs or motifs, and you know, so since these are the traditional coiling method, we call it, it takes like hours and hours to make the basket. For example, it takes one like of this small size takes 10 days to complete. The bigger ones, it would take like from 10 days to a year. Now we are trying to link this culture with the income generation thing. So this is more like empowering them financially also.
2: How else do you think it empowers like women?
3: They have been weaving these unconsciously for their like, you know, household utilities and things.
2: Yeah.
3: But using those, their own, you know, inherited skills, now they are being able to make money out of this. Mm. With the same skill and with the same material, with the same like their imagination. So that makes them like feel empowered while also retaining their culture.
2: Yeah, that is so awesome. Thank you so much. I love how like each piece has like a story behind it. That is so cool.
3: As I said, these are not the only the like, you know, baskets, but each of them carry my community's stories and then my like country's stories, and then yeah.
4: So folk art can provide opportunities to earn a living in addition to carrying on a community's story through art. Baskets that take a year to weave, intricately carved bowls. Folk art includes many types of art. Today on the Children's Hour, we're learning about folk art. From Place of Hope, this is a Zulu chant.

0: impera mthuzi inkobela inkobela
1: You're listening to the Children's Hour. I'm Katie Stone, and today on the show, we're learning about folk art. We sent some of our kids' crew to the Santa Fe International Folk Art Market to meet artisans and to find out firsthand what folk art is. You can find our learning guide for this episode at childrenshour.org. Look for folk art. Let's catch up with Joe at the market.
2: Another one of these stands holds tables that have models of these beautiful buildings. They look like almost palaces, but they're very small. They're only like an inch or two high. Let's go and talk to the people inside.
3: Hello, my name is Emilka. I'm from Poland, from Krakow. We have our nativity scene called Szopka. They're inspired by architecture of our city.
2: How do you make them?
3: We make them with cardboard, some wood and aluminium foil. My favorite part of Szopka, I think, it's making figures. I have my own idea how to do this. I use aluminium foil only. We have competition in our city in December. We show our shop key and commission decide which one is the beautiest one.
2: How long has your family been making them?
3: In my family, it started from my grandfather, and he teach my mom and her touch me.
4: Me llamo Claudio Jiménez Quispe, vengo de Perú, hago los retablos ayacuchanos.
5: He's from the upper lands of Peru.
4: Estos retablos es de origen español. 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
5: So he makes retablos. That was the name given when the Spanish conquistadores came and brought the Catholic faith to los Incas. Before, they had, of course, their traditional symbols and religion. And this one is called the San Marcos retablo.
4: Y San Marcos tiene dos niveles, de dos pisos. Parte arriba representa a los santos patrones de los ganados de esa época colonial. Y parte primer piso representa la herranza, fiesta de los ganados. Sí. Y ese es San Marcos.
5: And there's two levels of it. The saints are on the top level, and then down below are all of the things of nature that would have been part of the Incan traditional spiritual way.
6: So a lot of the pieces, they're small. They have a lot of these cabinet doors and they open to these scenes. Some of them have religious figures as well as like skeletons and nature, fish. And then if you go over, there's also some masks that are designed. And they also have smaller sculptures of like animals. Yeah, it's very colorful.
4: A partir de 1970, mi padre Florentino Jiménez, que era uno de los grandes maestros en los retablos, a través de él yo aprendí. 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
5: His father was an internationally famous and recognized retabloista. And he has like awards and a monument to him near Ayacucho or in the state of Ayacucho. And with that, he luckily got to also do this field and be educated.
6: Well, thank you.
4: De nada.
6: Gracias.
2: In another booth that we pass, there's so many shoes. They're full of colors and patterns.
7: My name is George Kwamiba. I'm originally from Ghana, but we live in Texas now.
2: Your shoes are beautiful. When did you start making them?
7: I started making shoes when I was 7 years old, but not as a business, as a way to help my parents. But fast forward, when I came to the US during 2011, we started making it as a business.
2: How do you make them?
7: So we make them first by woving the kente. So I have 20 people that do the woving. We wove the cotton, and then once we wove it, we cut it pair with something we call shoe last. It's a mold that based on that mold, I use to form the shoe, and then we sew them together. I think folk art is something that have a tradition to it that can go back from 200 years behind. But it can also be re-innovated with new meanings to it. So the kente is a tradition that goes back to thousands of years. But the way I make the shoe is a re-innovation of the kente.
1: A re-innovation of a 1,000-plus-year-old tradition? Now that sounds like folk art. We're learning about folk art on the Children's Hour, and we have more to come. This is Green Chili Jam Band.

0: That was Hope Harris from Picasso, That's Who, and So Can You. And in the background, we've got Crowander. Lots more on folk art coming right up.
1: 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We'll be right back.
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0: You're listening to the Children's Hour. I'm Katie Stone, and that was Kathy Fink and Marcy Markser from Dancing in the Kitchen. Today on the show, we're learning about folk art. We have with us Armando Ortega on the phone. He's an eighth generation weaver from the town of Chimayo, New Mexico. Welcome to the Children's Hour, Armando.
1: Thank you. Buenos dias.
0: One of the things we learned on the show today about folk art is that it has to draw on a legacy or a cultural tradition or a family tradition. Who taught you how to weave, Armando?
1: My grandfather, Juan Melquiades Ortega from Chimayo, my dad's father, taught me to weave, I think, when I was 16 or 17 during the Christmas holiday from school. I think I might have spent come back to school a little late. I think I spent a month or two up there and learned how to weave.
0: Was he teaching you the patterns and designs that the Ortega family weavings are known for?
1: Yeah, you know, it's all geometrical, diagonals and squares. And I've been reading lately in the last few years a lot more about the history of our weaving. Up until the late 1800s, weaving for us was just for our clothing and to trade for other goods, for things you needed. But right before that, around 1840, just to show you the extent of weaving here, 20,000 blankets were exported from New Mexico to Mexico.
0: Wow.
1: But then commerce came, when the trains came to New Mexico and machine-made blankets and stuff came in and were cheaper, the need for weaving lessened and became more of a tourist thing. And so designs were actually shaped by the tourist demands. Color schemes during different periods. I remember the 40s, my grandfather's blankets from that area were either very deep reds or turquoise blues. And it's a certain era where they were catering to tourist tastes. It did allow the weavers to still have a market.
0: Could you describe what a Chimayo weaving might look like?
1: I prefer really earth colors, lots of tans and whites, shades of gray. My grandfather was a great colorist. He liked, as he said, I like to make the colors sing on the loom. It's a lot of geometric design, you know, Native American blankets, Native American designs on beadwork, on pouches. A good friend of mine, Nazi Kazakowski, a really great weaver from New Mexico, who ended up moving part of the time to China, weaving out there, and really has shown how those weavers up there, and really us, they say where weaving began, all the designs that we do now and I've been doing here really are just a continuation of the same geometric patterns.
0: Do you feel connected to your relatives from long ago through your weaving?
1: Oh, very much. So for the last about 15 years, I put down the wool and I started making rag rugs out of torn cloth, which is also an old tradition from Europe even, of recycling your old clothes, whatever towels, whatever textile goods, when they wear out, you tear them into strips and have a weaver make them into a rug for your floor. So I am making those now. The oldest one I have that's been on the floor, some of them are 13, 14 years, and they're still quite sturdy. I have some that a family in Chimayo gave us, the Ortiz family, our cousins. So through more or less the decade of the 20s, as their clothes and stuff were out, they stuffed all those rags in a bag and then cut them up and gave them to my grandfather, and he wove floor rugs for them. And they gave me some in the last few years. I have them. They're from 30s, and they're still very intact, and you can tell they had a lot of use, but they're still quite sturdy.
0: That's so cool to be touching the clothing that was probably worn by relatives of yours who are long past.
1: Katie, when my sister brought me the big, it's a long, like for a long hallway, and she told me that story, that this is what the Ortiz family, our cousins, it's their cloth from the decade of the 20s. Their old stuff. And when I unrolled it, I still, every time I unroll it, I'm just overwhelmed with the thought that this was clothing of my ancestors, you know. There's just something very special about that. And that it was made into this durable thing that's quite sturdy still.
0: For kids listening, the process of weaving seems really daunting, probably. But it's pretty straightforward if you have the right tools, isn't it?
1: Weaving is very simple. At least the weaving I know. It's tapestry weaving on a two-harness loom. That's our traditional loom. But there's looms that have four. I've seen looms with six and eight harnesses. That's a whole different type of weaving. And that gets kind of mathematical. But yeah, the loom is a very simple machine. You know, requires maintenance. It's got to be very straight. Got to have your screws screwed in tight. And as you bang that thing, as you're banging your wool into the blanket, your loom will travel across the floor. So you really have to somehow find a way to nail it down. My grandfather's in Chimayo had beams nailed to the ceiling, down on the floor, because it takes a lot of beating while you're weaving. Gramps wove from about the age of 13, I think, till he was 100. He went blind when he was 100, and he was still weaving.
0: Master 8th generation weaver Armando Ortega, thank you so much for being with us on the Children's Hour today.
1: Pues a ustedes muchas gracias. Thank you all.
0: Armando's not just a weaver. He's a retired preschool teacher, says hi to all his kids from La Puerta, and he's also a musician. This is his band, Wagogo, right here on the Children's Hour.

That's Wagogo from Familia y Amor right here on the Children's Hour. And we're out of time, but we've learned a lot about folk art. 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Find our learning guide that goes with this episode at childrenshour.org. Look for folk art. And there you're also going to see photos of some of the artists and their work that you heard about today on the show, and much, much more. We've got time for just one more. We're going to go out with Jessica Harper from Hey Picasso. Thanks for listening to the Children's Hour. We'll catch you next time.

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7: Here's your Curry Coast weather picture from KCIWLP and the National Weather Service. Tonight, mostly cloudy with a low around 50. Northwest winds about 9 miles per hour will become calm this evening. Tomorrow, mostly cloudy with a high near 54. Calm winds becoming west-northwest around 5 miles per hour in the afternoon. And then tomorrow night, expect a low around 50 under, you guessed it, mostly cloudy skies. Weekends are more fun when you take KCIWLP with you. 100.7, Brookings, Oregon. I'm Pete Lutz.
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10: 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Oh, wow.
9: Hi, I'm Ken Rundle.
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13: This is Richie Furay from Buffalo Springfield and Poco.
14: Hello, this is Artie Kornfeld, the co-creator and promoter of Woodstock and the movie maker. And I hope you're enjoying this Flower Power moment in history because it's important that the spirit of Flower Power stays alive.
9: So Jennifer and Joe Hill were coming into Los Angeles with Handsome Johnny on their tour of America. They wanted to be close to it all, to shout the fish cheer and sing the feel like I'm fixing to die rag. Then Jennifer says, well, if I were a carpenter, I'd make the ultimate soul sacrifice to get us all on the wheel of fortune, because then we shall overcome and obtain our freedom.
15: It was just kismet, because Richie Havens had been a friend of mine for 10 years before Woodstock, and Michael came to me and said, Artie, we can't put on an electric act. And I felt bad, because Nevins from Sweetwater was a friend of mine, and I wanted them to go on first. And I'm like, I talked to Richie, and we talked. And then you saw it in the Woodstock director's cut, too. There's me with Richie arm in arm.
9: Yeah.
15: And I'm holding his microphone in my hand. Yeah. As Michael said, nobody can get a chipmunk try. Nobody can get Richie to open. And that's what I had to tell Richie when we were walking towards his microphone. Richie, you love this, I said. This is what you're all about. You have to open this. And he sits down, and I hand him the mic. And then I turn, I walk 10 feet. I have three.

0: We're getting it tied up. Two or three of the groups are in. We're just trying to match up groups of equipment. We'll be okay.
1: We apologize for the noise of the choppity-choppity, but it seems there are a few cars blocking the road, so we're flying everybody in.
2: Okay.
3: Mr. Richie Havens.

0: Richie Havens kicked off the show, followed by Swami Satchidananda.
1: Peter Banks and I used our own money, and I've been meditating since John Lennon came back from India. So Peter Banks and I, we paid and brought Swami Satchidananda and his friends to the field, because I told Michael, because it will put a feeling of peace on that field.
0: Yeah.
1: And it'll stay.
0: After Sweetwater, an act that you absolutely love, Burt Summer.
1: Well, loved him. I had already spent $600,000 on two albums.
0: Oh.
1: And he was in Hair, and his songs are incredible.

0: This is one thing that I was going to wait a while before we talked about, but maybe we'll talk about it now so you can think about it, because we all have to make some kind of plans for ourselves. It's a free concert from now on. That doesn't mean that anything goes. What that means is we're going to put the music up here for free. What it means is that the people who are backing this thing, who put up the money for it, are going to take a bit of a bath, a big bath. That's no hype, that's truth. They're going to get hurt. But what it means is that these people have it in their heads that your welfare is a hell of a lot more important, and the music is, than a dollar. Let's face the situation. We've had thousands and thousands of people come here today. Many, many more than we knew or even dreamt or thought would be possible. We're going to need each other to help each other to work this out, because we're taxing the systems that we have set up. We're going to be bringing the food in. But the one major thing you have to remember tonight, when you go back up into the woods to go to sleep, or if you stay here, is that the man next to you is your brother. And you damn well better treat each other that way, because if they don't, then we blow the whole thing. But we've got it right there.
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2: Woodstock was incredible for combining all sorts of different types of music. There were a lot of folk performers. Tim Hardin played on Friday night. What do you remember about him?
3: I used to manage Tim Hardin.
2: Did you?
3: I was there when we did the demo of Reason to Believe. I was so sad because I was with Tim the day before he died.
2: Oh, yeah.
3: Yeah, we had got him in advance from BMI. He had been sober for

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2: We heard five tracks from day one of Woodstock 69.
0: Tim Hardin topped it off with If I Were a Carpenter.
2: Burt Summer did a Jennifer.
0: And Richie Havens did Handsome Johnny and Freedom.
3: Barbara Willis, Mother is Sick. Please come to the front of the stage. Les.
2: And it's my pleasure this hour to be talking with a guy who knows probably more about Woodstock than anyone else alive, the co-creator of Woodstock.

0: Woodstock, Artie Kornfeld.
1: And you know more about Woodstock than most folks, baby, because you were there. Did you buy your tickets as soon as you heard about it?
0: No, actually, I did not plan on going. I had just gotten a job just out of college. I was doing a freeform album rock show, and I didn't think I could get away. Plus, I knew my crappy car wouldn't make it all the way to New York. But the day before Woodstock started, honey, I got a call from a guy I knew from college. He was going to Woodstock, asked me if I wanted to join him. So I checked with my boss, and to my delight, he said okay. So we left late Friday night and got there Saturday morning.
1: So you missed all the Friday acts, including Melanie?
0: Yeah, and as you know, Melanie was unknown outside of New York City at that time.
1: Yeah, she got booked because her husband and manager, Peter Shakarik, worked in the same building that Artie Kornfeld did.
0: Peter passed away decades after Woodstock, and that caused Melanie to give Artie Kornfeld a call one day.
2: Peter Shakarik, when he died, she called me that night and asked her would I manage her, and I said, Melanie, I can't even manage myself, but I'll do anything I can to help you. Melanie, it's a great gal. She really is, and I love beautiful people, and I love a brand new pair of roller skates.
0: Yeah.
2: She's wonderful. We talk.
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4: Let's welcome a special guest, a very nice young lady, a new face. Let's welcome Melanie.

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It would not fall down if I could live high on the ground. The sound of high is a good one.

0: Right after that, one of the icons of folk music's son, Woody Grethier's son, Arlo, played.
1: If you take a look at the original Woodstock movie, who's the guy walking over the bridge to the stage with Arlo?
0: That's you. Hey,
1: I had to get the deal was that the acts that played the concert, for 50% of their performance fee, they would allow themselves to be shot for a movie.
0: Hmm.
1: And so every act before they went on, I had to talk into being filmed, and I'm the one who told Arlo, I cracked up because I'm the one, because I had just spoken to Governor Rockefeller when he closed the thruway. And I said, Arlo, could you believe they had to close the New York thruway? Because there's another million people coming in, it'll be a riot here. And the first thing he said is, wow. And then he said, could you believe they just told me they had to close the New York thruway? And I crack up when I see that.
2: Yeah, it's far out, man. How many of you can dig how many people there are, man. Man, there's supposed to be 1.5 million people here by tonight. Can you dig that? New York State Thruway is closed, man.
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2: Yeah. A lot of freaks.
3: Groovy.

0: Hello, this is Lisa Law, and if you happen to be at the original Woodstock 69, I need to talk to you. 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
1: Talking with Artie Kornfeld about Woodstock. I wasn't there Friday night, got there Saturday morning, but by 10 p.m., according to reports I've read, Friday night it started to drizzle, and by midnight it was a real problem. Did you start to worry that you might have to cancel the whole thing?
2: It wasn't canceling the whole thing. We started worrying about the people.
1: Mm-hmm.
2: That was my part, the people, okay? I mean, we started worrying about the safety of the people, and then I saw the stage was starting to fall apart from the rain and the wind.
1: Mm. Joan Baez closed the first night with We Shall Overcome, which Woodstock did. Overcame all the problems. And
2: that's a miracle.

0: Thank you very much. Bye-bye.
1: The music your parents warned you about. The Flower Power Hour.
2: By the time I got there Saturday, everything was dry. It was just beautiful. When we walked in, about a mile and a half walk from where we parked our car, we first heard Country Joe McDonald when we sat down.

Listen, people, I don't know how you expect to ever stop the war if you can't sing any better than that. There's about 300,000 of you out there. I want you to start singing. Come on.

0: die. All right.
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3: She's my awesome wife, MJ. I'm Ken Rundle. We're flashing back to Woodstock on this Flower Power Hour. And you just heard me and about a half a million other folks there shouting the fish cheer with Country Joe McDonald.
2: He was the first guy you heard when you got there?
3: Yeah, when we sat down, actually we heard Quill on the way in, and then Country Joe was playing as we sat down.
4: All right, this is a technical one. Between the sound panel, for all you people right here down in front of me, there's a cable running down here, which is the sound cables. Can you please sort of spread away from it a bit so they can get a man back and forth, so we can keep the sound level, so everybody up there gets what they need.
2: Also in that set, from Friday's Bill at Woodstock, Joan Baez gave us Joe Hill and We Shall Overcome.
3: And a pair from Arlo Guthrie in there too, coming into Los Angeles, bringing in a couple of keys. And Wheel of Fortune, no relation to the TV show.
5: Stop saying poop.
2: So we're into day two of Woodstock now, and by this time, you're there in the crowd.
3: And during the time that Country Joe was on stage, a guy came by offering everybody free hits of mescaline.
2: And of course, you just couldn't refuse.
3: I could not. But about the time I was starting to peak, these announcements kept coming up over the PA.
6: To get back to the warning that I've received, you may take it with however many grains of salt you wish, that the brown acid that is circulating around us is not specifically too good. It's suggested that you do stay away from that. Of course, it's your own trip, so be my guest, but please be advised that there is a warning on that one, okay?
2: Oh boy, I bet you started freaking.
3: Yeah, it was really good stuff, whatever it was, acid or mescaline, and I knew I could handle it just fine, but I thought, out of a half million people, what if just 1% started having a bad trip? We'd be in the middle of 5,000 bad trips. So I convinced our group to get up and just take off the heck out of there, and we got our stuff and left, went back to the car.
2: Man, what a bummer.
3: Well, we were still tripping real good, and the Dead was playing. We could hear him as we were walking to the car, so, like Bob Odenkirk would say, it's all good, man.
7: I think the Woodstock Nation, the part that stuck true to Woodstock and that remembered that the ad said peace and music. Everybody got so much into the stardom of the act, they didn't realize the people on the field were the stars because it was peaceful. It was one fist fight and there's half a million people and they were doing drugs. Could you imagine if they were drinking?
3: Yeah.
7: What could happen with half a million people?
8: Peace.

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1: Oh, wow! This portion of the Flower Power Hour is brought to you by
2: the Frying Dutchman. Ahoy, matey! How do you feel of taco? Is it more iced tea ye be needin'?
3: Okay.
2: Set sail for the Frying Dutchman.
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1: Thursday nights are for comedy on the Turnbuckle Television Cartel with that zany gang of serfs and vassals on The Medieval Office. Yay, verily, it's a new dark age of hilarity when Burp and Dink get into their usual brand of trouble.
2: The abacus is down. Dink, what do you mean the abacus is down? Don't tell me the abacus is down.
3: Burp, the abacus is down.
2: I said, don't tell me. Can we get an AT guy?
3: Nerp. He just got over the plague. He's parchmented solid for weeks.
2: Shit. Well, you'll just have to count on your fingers and toes until the bloody abacus can get serviced.
3: I can't. Remember, Led McWinkle chopped off two of my fingers last week for allegedly fondling his daughter's... love apples.
2: Well, go get your sodding brother then, like last time. Has he got 10 full fingers?
3: Yeah, but only 1 foot. He kicked.
2: He kicked a knight, yes, I remember. Zounds and bloody curses. My 10-year-old son could fix that abacus.
3: Yeah?
2: But his mum shipped him off to the children's crusade for the summer holidays.
1: Remember, that's Comedy Night Thursday and The Medieval Office, right after Campy the Magic Water Dolphin. Set your sundials for laughter on TTC.
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That is Stacy Mitchard and his band Printer's Alley is the name of the CD that you'll find that on, relatively new. That is Shake, and Stacy Mitchard is setting a direction for this train as we leave the station on our virtual rails. You are riding on the big blue train, the Blue Light Central. I'm Mark Drenick. I am your host and the engineer, and any other job, frankly, that you've got on this train is just me. Anyway, I like the idea of that song, Shake. You got to keep the joints loose, you know what I mean? If once you stiffen up, that is it for you. So it's like a rule of life. So this is Bo Jacques and his Zydeco High Rollers.

That is Sharon Jones and the Dap Kings going back to 100 Days, 100 Nights. We heard Kat Riggins with Meet Your Maker. Jump Into the Fire from Harry Nilsson off of his classic Schmilsson album. And then at the top, Bo Jacques and the Zydeco High Rollers with Slide and Dip It, which is what we are doing here on the Big Blue Train, the Blue Light Central. Very glad to have you guys with us. We are up. We are moving around. And so you're going to want to keep your legs out of the aisle on this Big Blue Train as we are making our way to the point where we reach the bar car. Meantime, we're dancing.

That was just great. Sam Cooke recorded live, having a party, and boy, weren't they ever. Started that set with The Rabbit is Dynamite from the B. Christopher Band. Surfing with a Vintage Lady is the album you'll find that on. We heard the B-52s, if you can imagine. From Time Capsule, Songs for a Future Generation, we heard Good Stuff. And then the Honey Dripper Mambo from Alfredito. Jukebox Mambo is a collection that you'll find that in. And Stranded from James Hunter 6. The album is Hold On. Wrapping up with Sam Cooke. You are riding on the big blue train, the Blue Light Central, where we are up and we are dancing. Because why not?

do the hip shake, baby. You do the hip shake, baby. Shake your hips, baby. Shake your hips, baby. You do the hip shake, baby. You do the hip shake, baby. Shake your hips, baby. Shake your hips, baby. Shake your hips.

Well, if you get the Beatles on the train, you've had a good ride. That was, of course, the Beatles recorded live at the BBC with their version of the Hippie Hippie Shake. John Lennon, Paul McCartney. Boy, those guys could really sing. Shake Your Hips, we heard from Aaron Harp, speaking of somebody who can sing, and her Delta Swingers off their album Big Road, her cover of Shake Your Hips, and it is just my favorite of anybody's, including the Rolling Stones version of that tune. Really, really good. You've been riding on the big blue train where we have been up and about and shaking it. Hope you've done some of the same and that you'll join us again next time when our big blue train will roll again. Till then, for the Catfish Woman, for Railroad Tie, the Maxell Kid, and the rest of the crew, I'm Mark Drenick. We're going to leave you with the Charlie Wooten Project.

0: This part of our programming is brought to you by A Place for Mom to Jump. We know you worry about your parents as they grow older. You're concerned about their welfare, their general health, and, naturally, whether or not they're getting enough exercise. That's why we're happy to announce a new fun place where your parents can have a great time getting low-impact workouts in a safe environment while you go out and run errands or just sit in a bar and down a few shots. And after all, don't you deserve them? So why not bring your elderly mom, dad, uncle, or grandparent to A Place for Mom to Jump?
1: A Place for Mom to Jump? Say, that sounds like it'd be bouncy castles for senior citizens.
0: And you'd be so right, young lady. A Place for Mom to Jump is a great big room filled with adult-sized bouncy castles where your favorite senior citizen can be just like a kid again. 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
1: Elon Musk, the newest trillionaire, thinks he can kill our people and damage our land. He thinks his money and his power can make us quit. And y'all, he thought wrong!
0: As the backlash against AI data centers grows across the country, we'll speak with Tennessee State Rep. Justin Pearson. He just won the Democratic primary in Memphis for a House seat after helping lead the resistance against Elon Musk's massive Colossus data centers there. He's running in a district recently redrawn by Republicans after the Supreme Court significantly weakened the Voting Rights Act. Then to Detroit, Michigan, where Democratic Socialist Donovan McKinney defeated an incumbent Democratic congressman in a major victory for progressives on a platform to get money out of politics and in favor of Medicare for all. And finally, American Doctor, a new documentary about three American doctors who risk their lives to volunteer in Gaza.
2: As a Jewish physician, I knew nothing about Gaza. Like most Americans, I thought everybody out here were nothing but terrorists because that's what I was told.
3: I'm not Israeli. I'm not Palestinian. I'm not Christian. I'm not Muslim. I'm not Jewish. I don't really have any connection to it. But as an American, I just don't want my government involved in crimes.
4: I'm a Palestinian. I'm not a spokesperson. I'm a human being. I'm a U.S. doctor who wants to see babies like my babies not be killed anymore.
0: We'll speak to Dr. Thayer Ahmed and Dr. Feroz Sidwa, plus Posey Tang, the director of American Doctor. All that and more coming up. Welcome to Democracy Now!, democracynow.org, The War and Peace Report. I'm Amy Goodman. The U.S. strikes on several fishing boats near Ecuador's Galapagos Islands earlier this year were part of a secret operation conducted by the Central Intelligence Agency, the CIA. That's according to The Washington Post, which spoke to a source anonymously. One of the boats disappeared January 20th, along with eight of its crew members who are presumed dead, according to the United Nations. Survivors of two other vessels that came under attack in March said they were abducted by U.S. forces, hooded, cuffed, and tortured aboard a ship before being taken to El Salvador. No U.S. government agencies claim responsibility for those strikes, which the Washington Post reports are separate from the Trump administration's publicly acknowledged strikes on boats off the Caribbean and Pacific. The Pentagon has provided no evidence for its claims the boats were carrying drugs. More than 200 people have been killed in the U.S. strikes since September. Meanwhile, U.S. Southern Command and Panama have concluded Panamax 2026, a series of war games involving at least 17 other countries from across the Americas. It was the first time joint U.S. military exercises took place in Panama since 2012. In Gaza, Israeli attacks killed two Palestinians and injured several others Thursday with reports of airstrikes, mortar attacks, and live fire. The strikes came as human rights groups warned Israel is conducting a massive effort to clear tens of thousands of tons of rubble from the Gaza Strip. The debris resulted from Israel's near-daily attacks on Gaza since October 2023, which have killed at least 73,000 Palestinians. Some of the rubble is from cemeteries and other locations where human remains are known to exist, leading human rights groups to accuse Israel of attempting to erase evidence of war crimes. In the occupied West Bank, Israeli settlers are continuing to besiege the Palestinian village of Qusra, with Israeli soldiers stopping activists from bringing in aid. Among those who've come under attack is a Palestinian-American. That prompted rare criticism from U.S. Ambassador to Israel Mike Huckabee, who called the siege a horrific act of terror. A top humanitarian official at the UN said this week conditions in the West Bank have reached a breaking point. In southern Lebanon, Israeli Defense Minister Israel Katz vowed Wednesday his forces would maintain their occupation indefinitely.
5: We will clear this area and ensure the security of the residents of the north. And under no circumstances will we withdraw from security zones, not in Lebanon, not in Syria, and not in Gaza.
0: Katz's remarks came after Lebanese Prime Minister Nawaf Salam said Israel's demolition of homes in southern Lebanon represented a serious violation of international law. Iran's military has rejected the Trump administration's claims that ships are freely passing through the Strait of Hormuz, saying no one can pass without Iran's permission. This comes as the Pentagon's announced it'll send a new aircraft carrier to the Middle East to replace the USS Abraham Lincoln amidst reports of deteriorating conditions aboard the vessel. The USS George Washington is set to relieve the Lincoln, which has been deployed for over 8 months. On Thursday, Defense Secretary Pete Hegseth dismissed reports in Stars and Stripes and the Military Times about a growing mental health crisis aboard the Lincoln, where sailors face moldy showers, backed-up plumbing, shortages of nutritious food, toiletries, and other supplies. Despite Hegseth's denials, a U.S. official confirmed a sailor jumped overboard from the Lincoln in early August, saying the person was quickly rescued. The sailor had missed the birth of his daughter 5 months ago and reportedly complained to higher-ups about mental health challenges before attempting suicide. On Thursday, the Senate Veterans Affairs Committee's top Democrat, Senator Richard Blumenthal, demanded answers and called for a federal investigation into the problems aboard the Lincoln, which hasn't docked in close to 7 months. The New York Times reports the Trump administration carried out an expansive surveillance program targeting left-leaning groups in Minnesota, infiltrating group chats, spying on meetings at libraries and churches, and secretly obtaining financial records of organizations that were never accused of crimes. Among groups targeted were labor unions, including the Communications Workers of America, the SEIU, and the AFL-CIO, and climate activists with Sunrise Movement. The massive spying operation began last winter as hundreds of thousands of Minnesotans joined protests demanding an end to a violent mass deportation campaign by ICE and other federal agencies. Government documents reveal DHS characterized the protesters as violent opportunists and agitators, unquote. Alleging they were involved in a widespread conspiracy, the surveillance operation arose from a White House directive known as National Security Presidential Memo, NSPM 7, which identifies a potential domestic terrorist as someone expressing anti-Christian, anti-capitalism, or anti-American views. The civil liberties advocacy group Defending Rights and Dissent called the surveillance a, quote, disturbing, invasive, and utterly unjustifiable attack on freedom of expression and political dissent. Democratic Senator Chris Van Hollen responded, saying, quote, these are the actions of an authoritarian state. In New Jersey, ICE has confirmed the death of a third immigrant in Newark that was first disclosed by Democratic Congressmember Rob Menendez. Jose Chajon Raxon from Guatemala reportedly suffered what appeared to be seizures and later died at the hospital, according to DHS. Chajon Raxon was detained at the privately run ICE jail known as Delaney Hall after being arrested July 18th. ICE claimed he was released from custody 4 days later, but provided no further details. ICE previously failed to notify of his death due to a new policy that no longer requires the agency to report on deaths that occur within 30 days after an immigrant is released from custody, even if he is released into a hospital. This is the third reported death connected to Delaney Hall since December, as prisoners and advocates have widely condemned chronic medical neglect inside the jail. Nationwide, more than 50 immigrants have died in ICE custody since Trump returned to office. In related news, in Washington state, Over 140 immigrants are entering the third day of a hunger strike at the notorious Northwest Detention Center in Tacoma, Washington. That's according to the advocacy group La Resistencia, which confirmed the action began August 11th. Among their demands is proper medical care, as several prisoners with broken or dislocated bones reportedly have not received treatment. Northwest and Delaney Hall are both operated by the for-profit private prison company, Geo Group. In Texas, bulldozers have rolled into Big Bend National Park to tear down portions of the environmental landmark as part of the Trump administration's $46.5 billion effort to expand a massive border wall and other security infrastructure along the border with Mexico. Protesters gathered Thursday at Big Bend seeking to block construction of the wall after the Department of Homeland Security waived requirements that federal contractors comply with a broad slate of environmental laws, including the Endangered Species Act. Meanwhile, in southern Arizona, a protest camp predominantly led by queer and femme activists continues in the small border town of Lochiel to prevent the destruction of a grove of ancient cottonwood trees that federal contractors plan to destroy as they race to build another portion of Trump's border barrier with Mexico at a cost of about $500 million. Ukraine's proposed a deal with Russia that would see both sides halt attacks on civilian ships in the Black Sea. Reuters reports the offer came as part of an effort to reopen a crucial grain corridor amidst warnings that the attacks are driving up global food prices, which are already at their highest level since early 2023. The United Nations reports more civilians were killed or injured in Ukraine in July than in any month since Russia's full-scale invasion, with at least 437 deaths and over 2,600 injuries in Ukraine in July. Poland's prime minister says authorities have arrested a Russian national who is preparing to assassinate a Ukrainian-American citizen in Warsaw. Donald Tusk called it Russia's first attempted attack on a U.S. citizen in a NATO country. In Tokyo, the Japanese prime minister Thursday blasted Vladimir Putin over the Russian president's first ever visit to the disputed Kuril Islands. It's one of four islands claimed by both Russia and Japan.
6: This latest visit to Ituri by the incumbent president of Russia runs contrary to Japan's consistent position regarding the northern territories. Furthermore, it hurts the feelings of the Japanese people and is absolutely unacceptable.
0: Meanwhile, President Trump shared a video on Instagram Thursday showing former U.S. Marine Robert Gilman aboard a plane with Trump's special envoy Steve Witkoff following Gilman's release from Russian custody. He'd been jailed by Russia for over 4 years. Here in the U.S., Indiana's governor has declared a statewide disaster emergency and deployed the National Guard following severe storms that brought what officials called a once-in-a-millennium, once-in-a-thousand-year flooding event. More rain is expected this week in Indiana and neighboring Illinois, which also suffered flooding. Some 36 million people across the Midwest were under flood alerts Thursday. A federal judge has dismissed the Trump administration's lawsuit accusing Harvard University of failing to combat anti-Semitism on campus. The government had argued the university failed to protect Jewish community members during campus protests over Harvard's ties to Israel's assault on Gaza and Israel's occupation of Palestinian territories. A U.S. district judge in Massachusetts called incidents of anti-Semitism, quote, isolated and episodic. The Congressional Black Caucus is calling on the Department of Justice to investigate the mysterious death of Nolan Wells, an 18-year-old black college athlete whose body was found in July on a barrier island in Mississippi. Wells vanished after taking a boat to the island with a group of white friends over the July 4th holiday. His body was recovered several days later. Authorities say Wells may have accidentally drowned, but his family has questioned the official story in part because Wells' cell phone was found not with his body, but in the possession of one of his friends who returned home. This is Georgia Democratic Congress member Lucy McBath.
7: This brings back so many vivid memories for me and my own family, having lost Jordan to unnecessary gun violence in November 2012, Black Friday, simply because he was black and playing loud music in his car. And so here we are again today, here for the loss of another black young man in our community. And we find ourselves asking the same questions.
0: And in Washington, D.C., the board of directors for the Kennedy Center for the Performing Arts has voted to once again inscribe Donald Trump's name on the building and to shutter it for 2 years, allegedly to make renovations to the performing arts institution. Thursday's vote by Trump pick board comes despite a federal judge's order barring closure of the Kennedy Center and ordering the Trump administration to remove Trump's name from the building. Meanwhile, Senate Democrats are seeking an audit of spending on the White House East Wing and Ballroom after the Washington Post reported the Trump administration plans to spend at least $900 million on new construction. When Trump announced his plans to build a ballroom last year, he repeatedly promised the project would be funded entirely by private donors. And those are some of the headlines. This is Democracy Now!, democracynow.org, the War and Peace Report. I'm Amy Goodman. We begin today's show looking at the Democratic primary win of State Representative Justin Pearson, who's running to represent part of Memphis in the recently redrawn 9th Congressional District of Tennessee. Pearson won the Democratic House primary after running a campaign focused in part on opposing the unchecked growth of AI infrastructure, particularly Elon Musk's massive supercomputer data centers known as Colossus 1 and Colossus 2 in the Memphis area. Justin Pearson is known for his work as an environmental justice organizer and advocate. He gained national prominence 3 years ago when he was expelled from the Tennessee House for protesting Republicans' inaction on gun control. He was then voted back in. For decades, Memphis, the most populous city in Shelby County, formed the base of its own congressional district. Now the county is split among three districts that extend outward from the city. The majority black city was so-called cracked by Republican officials following a Supreme Court ruling that weakened the Voting Rights Act. Pearson's victory happened to fall on the 61st anniversary of the signing of the Voting Rights Act on August 6, 1965. Justin Pearson's district is currently represented by a Democrat, Steve Cohen, who's retiring. But the district now leans Republican. Pearson's opponent in November is Republican State Senator Brent Taylor, who's endorsed by President Trump. Justin Pearson will join us in a minute. But first, let's turn to his recent remarks at the Democratic convention in Texas.
8: So if the Republican

0: $1 be passed by the United States Congress. If Republicans are going to be the party of big tech, big oil, big pharma, and big tobacco, giving tax breaks to the billionaires, let us be the party of the farmer and the factory worker, the nurse and the nail tech, the innovator and the immigrant. Let us be the party of the people. The people who still believe. The people who still hope. The people who still seek to make the American dream real in our lifetime.
1: That was Tennessee State Rep and Democratic congressional candidate now, Justin Pearson, joining us today from Raleigh, North Carolina. Justin, welcome back to Democracy Now! Thank you so much for joining us. Congratulations on your victory. But this district is clearly changed. You won in a historically black majority district and the only Democratic district in Tennessee until it was redrawn in May. Can you talk about how you believe you won and this struggle across the country, across the political spectrum against data centers?
2: Yes, I believe that we won the Democratic nomination. And the reason we're going to win the general election is because we're focusing on the issues that people care about here in the state of Tennessee and honestly all across the country. Costs are too high. Gas is too expensive. Groceries are too high. People need access to health care. And people don't want toxic data centers polluting the air that they breathe. And so those are the issues that we're focusing on. Pass Medicare for all, increase the minimum wage, tax the billionaires, and make sure that we stop toxic data centers from popping up in our communities, whether they be in Memphis, Tennessee, or in Lawrenceburg, Tennessee. And we're finding Democrats, Republicans, and independents are all supporting that message because we believe that the best days for Tennessee are still ahead of us.
1: So tell us about Colossus One and Colossus Two, owned by Elon Musk. Explain how they were established there and what you're trying to do.
2: Yeah, Elon Musk and his company's pollution are killing our community. These data centers are intended to replace our jobs. There's no benefit to everyday working class people. It's only to the benefit of the billionaire class. 3 miles away from my wife and I's home is his first data center. He has built two more data centers in Memphis and Shelby County. And one he just announced that he built without even telling the public that he was doing so. So our community was again taken advantage of. And currently he's operating 59 gas turbines out of North Mississippi that are illegally polluting our air in violation of the Clean Air Act. And the Department of Justice recently has enjoined into a lawsuit asking that they be allowed to continue to violate the Clean Air Act, pollute our air, because Grok and XAI, Elon Musk company, is being used as a part of the Iran war, a war which they said they'd already won a year ago. And so this company and this man don't care about our people, don't care about Tennesseans. And across the country, what we are seeing is folks rising up against the billionaire class. And these are Republicans, Democrats, and independents, all a part of our coalition, who are saying, I understand now, it's not a fight of right versus left. It's a fight of those who are at the top and the rest of us.
1: How did these Colossus 1 and 2 data centers, how did they get approved?
2: Yeah. The first thing, the Shelby County Health Department refused to follow their mandate from the Environmental Protection Agency to protect our air quality, and they allowed them to illegally pollute for an entire year without a permit. And then the Environmental Protection Agency went back and said, you know what, they should have gotten a permit for that. Despite that being the case, they went to Mississippi, and the Mississippi Department of Environmental Quality again has allowed them to violate the Clean Air Act and not follow the EPA's own rulings. We also had local folks, the mayor of Memphis, the mayor of South Haven, Mississippi, both have capitulated to Elon Musk and these companies, allowing them to really kill and to hurt our communities. We have research from Harvard professors that dozens of people are going to prematurely die. But it's the failure of democratic institutions, lowercase d, of elected officials, of regulatory agencies, allowing these billionaires and these billion-dollar corporations to exploit us, the more vulnerable communities, because historically, Valero Energy Corporation, Nucor Steel Corporation, the Tennessee Valley Authority have been able to do that in these communities, which are working class black communities in Memphis, working class white communities in South Haven. But that's what I think people are responding to, a need for our democratic institutions to actually stand up and to fight for our people. And before it was popular 2 years ago, that's what I was fortunate to be able to do in Westwood, in Boxtown. And that's what I'm going to do in the United States Congress, to protect all of our communities, to fight for all of us, to have the human right to clean air and

0: clean water.
1: So in a moment, we're going to speak with Donovan McKinney, a DSA candidate who won in Michigan. One of his issues was gun control. As you are well known for as a state representative, you were expelled from the state House of Representatives for leading a fight against the gun lobby and raising questions about gun violence, though you were Memphis voted you back in. Can you talk about what you're calling for now in that area?
0: Absolutely. We need to mandate that everyone who has a firearm actually has a permit. In the state of Tennessee, it's a permitless carry state, and there are several states that are like that. And most reasonable gun owners believe that you need to have a permit to carry a firearm. And in our state, 70% of people agree with that. The reality is the number one cause of death for a child under the age of 18 in the United States of America, whether they're in Detroit with Congressman McKinney or they're in Memphis in Shelby County, is that gun injuries are the most significant cause of death. And it doesn't have to be that way. And I'm willing to stand up to the National Rifle Association. I've done it once. I'll do it in the United States Congress, because all of our community deserve to be safe. All of our schools and our teachers deserve to be safe. And reasonable people want common sense laws that are going to protect and save our lives. And that's what we need in Tennessee. And that's what we need across this country.
1: Justin Pearson, you previously helped lead a fight against $2 billion oil companies that wanted to build a pipeline through southwest Memphis that threatened groundwater and would seize land owned by some residents since the abolition of slavery in 1865. A film about the fight was called This Is Not a Drill. This is the trailer. You're in it.
2: Pipeline companies usually win.
3: I was threatened. People ran me off the road.
2: They think they're going to be able to come here and do whatever it is they wish without us fighting back.
4: These companies, they've got their narrative.
5: We've got a different narrative.
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6: We have to stop the continued expansion of fossil fuel infrastructure.
2: We learned the risk. Cancer was 4.1 times greater in southwest Memphis.
7: We have to save Louisiana in order to save this planet.
4: We find them guilty of environmental racism.
8: She is never going to stop.
4: Shackles can be broken together.
2: This has been the fight of my life.
9: So you feel like the safety of the world is in my hands?
10: Kind of.
1: The trailer for This Is Not a Drill that focuses on three activists, one of them, Justin Pearson. Now he has just won the Democratic primary for Congress. You won that, Justin Pearson, on August 6th, on the 61st anniversary of the Voting Rights Act, at a time when your district was redistricted, condemned by the NAACP and other groups around the country. We play that clip because we wanted to talk about this history you have of activism and now how you plan in this, what's believed now to be a red district, though it was a majority black district before redistricting. What's your strategy going into the general election against a Trump-supported Republican candidate?
0: Yeah, our strategy is the same as it was when we were fighting those $2 billion corporations. People power. It's believing that people who volunteer, people who donate, those who are given $31, those 55,000 people who are individual contributors, those who are knocking doors and making phone calls, is more powerful than the president of the United States and an entrenched status quo that is bent on making sure that our life is harder. Things don't have to be this way. And what I have seen over the last 6 years since that pipeline fight happened in the first place to now is that when we organize, we can win. And by building solidarity across race, across class, across rural and urban areas is how we seek transformation. Because I've been to Giles County, Pulaski, where the Ku Klux Klan was founded, and 150 people met us there saying, how can we knock doors? How can we make phone calls? That's the type of change and transformation that's possible in this country if we continue to believe in it and tap into the spirit that I know we all have of building a more perfect union. And our campaign is just one of the modes that's doing that in the South. But we need everybody's help, because it is a historic time, a historic moment. And if we're going to live up to the values and the ideals of those who made the Voting Rights Act a possibility, this is the time to fight for the country that we deserve.
1: Tennessee State Representative Justin J. Pearson from Memphis and Shelby County. He just won the Democratic primary for Congress in Tennessee's 9th congressional district, certainly a race we will continue to follow. Coming up, we go to Detroit to speak with Michigan State Rep Donovan McKinney. He won the Democratic primary for Congress on a campaign to get money out of politics and for Medicare for all. Stay with us.

0: Crying in the Streets, rendition of Zeeshan B in our Democracy Now! Studio. This is Democracy Now!, democracynow.org. Michigan made national headlines last week with the wins of progressive Democrats up and down the ballot in this battleground state. Dr. Abdul Al-Sayed won the Democratic primary for Senate. He joined us on Democracy Now! Last week. Check it out at democracynow.org. Our next guest is Democratic Socialist State Representative Donovan McKinney. He defeated two-term Democratic Congress member Sri Thanadar in the House primary to represent parts of Detroit and Wayne County. McKinney won on a platform to get corporate money out of politics, support for Medicare for all, and ending military aid to Israel, among other issues. In the general election, Donovan McKinney will face Republican nominee T.P. Nikoriak. In a press release after his victory, McKinney said, quote, "Today we showed why being always with the people is more than a slogan. It's a roadmap for the Democratic Party on how to move forward to defeat the fascism and divisiveness harming our country and to deliver the leadership the mighty 13th deserves," he said. McKinney took no corporate PAC money. His campaign was supported by the Justice Democrats, Working Families Party, DSA, and labor unions, including SEIU and National Nurses United. This is Donovan McKinney speaking alongside Senator Bernie Sanders and Senate candidate Abdul Al-Sayed on the Fighting Oligarchy Tour in Detroit in May about what it'll take to win Medicare for All.
1: We can't get any of this. Things that our communities, the people we love, absolutely deserve, unless we do something great, which is to get all big corporate money out of our politics. And when you guys send us to D.C. and Congress, as your next congressman, I promise you this, on day one, I will sign on to the effort that Bernie Sanders, Congresswoman Summer Lee, they're leading the fight to overturn Citizens United. We can do that.
0: That's Michigan State Representative Donovan McKinney, who won the Democratic congressional primary, joining us now. Welcome to Democracy Now! Congratulations on your victory. What do you attribute it to, Donovan? You're 34 years old.
2: Yes. Thank you, Amy, and just the whole show for having me. You know, we built the biggest and baddest coalition in the country. I've been quoted on saying that, but it's so true. From our labor unions, shout out to UAW, SEIU, the National Nurses United, our building trades. For those folks who don't know, we were the only non-incumbent candidate that was running for federal office in Michigan. They got endorsed by the whole AFL-CIO. So that's pretty much all the unions. And then, you know, our congressional members from Bernie Sanders to Summer Lee, Rashida Tlaib, some of our CBC members to, you know, the local like folks, right? Our mayors, our city council folks, to even our most progressive organizations endorsed us, our faith leaders, and people have come together and realized that our district deserves better. And that's why we attributed our win. It was God first and foremost, but it was the people on the ground that helped us get across the finish line.
0: So talk about, number one, we were just talking with Justin Pearson, who's fighting the data centers. You've joined politicians across the country calling for a moratorium on data centers. What's happening in Michigan?
2: Yeah. So, you know, for those folks who don't know about the data center fight, data centers have been around for decades now, actually. But this is the first time that they're building at mass scale, like these big mega sites. And so, you know, as a state rep myself, we put some guardrails in the legislation, even though it was watered down because, you know, groups like Meta and, you know, Google that came in, flooded dollars to our elected officials to water down our legislation. But in Michigan, we put some protections in there. Doesn't necessarily go far enough, but at least we have some guardrails on there saying that if you take taxpayer dollars or if you take in our tax credits here in our state, then you have to create a closed loop system. And you know, protecting people's water and their electrical grid. But it doesn't go far enough. And so we're joining folks like Rhett Pearson down there in Tennessee and other folks across the nation on a moratorium, because in reality, there's states that either don't have any laws on the books, have weak laws on the books. And in reality, what's happening is these big corporations are coming in, bullying our local communities. I mean, I've seen it. They come in and say, hey, we're going to do this. You can't tell us what to do. And they just, you know, ravish our communities. I know folks that are living in neighborhoods right now, Amy, that they turn on a faucet and nothing comes out of it. Not necessarily in Michigan, but in other parts of the country. And so we do need a moratorium. But in reality, we need to make sure that these are union jobs and that, like, at the end of the day, people's environmental justice is protected.
0: And can you talk about Mop Up Michigan, go ahead, and what it stands for in the major utility there?
2: Yeah, so MOPA Michigan is money out of politics. It stemmed from the legislation that myself and State Rep Dylan Wagela created last term, and we reintroduced it earlier this term, which is called Taking Back Our Power. Essentially, what it does is it bars a lot of our utility companies and our insurance companies, our corporate monopolies, from giving money to our elected officials in any capacity, whether it is a straight up campaign contribution or to, you know, shell organizations like C4s and C3s that are associated with the politician. And so what happens is we couldn't get a hearing. In a Democratic trifecta last term that we had, or earlier this term with split government. So what happened is, Amy, people on the ground, organizations on the ground got fed up. And so they took our legislation and created a ballot initiative. Those folks collected over 600,000 signatures statewide. And by the grace of God, literally about two weeks ago or so, the State Board of Canvassers here in Michigan agreed to green light it on this year's November ballot. And once it gets on this year's November ballot, it's going to pass with probably 80% of the vote, because no matter if you're a Democrat, independent, Republican, doesn't matter what your political affiliation is, we can all agree that corporate influence in our politics is just too much.
0: What does it mean to you to be a Democratic Socialist? And do you see yourself, I mean, something like five Democratic Socialists have won their primaries now, the significance of this. And not only are you taking on a Republican candidate in your district, but you see yourself taking on the Democratic establishment.
2: Yeah, so listen, I'm currently running to represent the fifth poorest congressional district in the country. Fifth poorest. And I have a diverse district, you know, but Detroit is the blackest and poorest major city in all of America. And what I hear that's top of mind from my residents is that at the end of the day, no matter if they live in inner city Detroit or they live in a suburb downriver in my district, that they're having tough times to make ends meet. And so democratic socialism to me is, and how I define politics, is the redistribution of resources. That's it. And so I'm a big believer. You should be able to work one full-time job to not only make ends meet, but have disposable income, benefits to take care of your family, and a retirement to look forward to. I think that's the American dream. That's what most folks want to be able to do. But right now, folks are working two, three jobs, not even making ends meet, not even scraping by. I got seniors on fixed income. All they get from Social Security is $900 a month, and their rent is going up. Their utility bills are skyrocketing. Their out-of-pocket costs because of the Republican shenanigans with Trump and H.R. 1, the one big ugly bill that they passed, the implementation of that. It's taking people's resources, whether it's food assistance and healthcare. So they got to spend a lot of money to do the doctor visits, to pay for life-saving medicine. And they have to make those decisions every single day, those tough decisions on how to live. And so for me, democratic socialism is about just that, working people, putting them first instead of spending money overseas for bombs and weapons and wars that, you know, we have no business being in, like Iran. We're spending $1 billion a day on average in Iran, Amy. And you're telling me people in my district can't get the resources they need? I don't think that's an America anybody wants to live in.
0: Finally, Medicare for all. You have Abdul Al-Sayed, a doctor who wrote the book Medicare for All,
2: yeah,
0: and you
2: did.
0: Made it a major component of your campaign.
2: Yeah, Yeah. So listen, Dr. Abdul Sayed, me and him, he endorsed me, I endorsed him. We got the endorsements of, UAW, Bernie Sanders, you name it, Summer Lee, a lot of folks. And in reality, this is a coalition. You can't do it by yourself. So you need people in the legislature, in the House, but you need some folks in the Senate. And I'll tell you this, Amy, it's a couple of times that I've been disappointed in my short life on this planet, 34 years. And I have a beautiful wife, three amazing children, ages 4 and younger. And what type of world are we going to leave them? And so that is my conscience. That is what's top of mind and forefront for me every single day. And I know Abdul and I, we're working for Medicare for All, because whether you have a pre-existing condition or not, you deserve to get the care you need, as well as getting all this money out of our politics. Because in reality, the reason why we can't get what we all deserve and what we all need and what we all want is because we're spending dollars to do these corporate subsidies with no end in sight. And so we have to provide that relief. And we got to help our working people, because in reality, they are struggling. I can't stress enough how many times I've had folks cry in my arms who are telling me, "Donovan, please do something. Please do something." And this is our opportunity to do it, and we're going to do it, and I'm so excited about it.
0: Donovan McKinney, I want to thank you for being with us now. A Michigan state representative has won the Democratic House primary in Detroit. We will continue to follow that race. Coming up, American Doctor, a new documentary about three U.S. doctors who risk their lives to volunteer in Gaza. Back in 30 seconds.

0: Bach by the Palestinian oud musician Huda Asfour in our Democracy Now! Studio. This is Democracy Now!, democracynow.org. I'm Amy Goodman. We end today's show looking at the new documentary, American Doctor. It tells the story of three U.S. doctors who volunteered in the besieged hospitals of Gaza, along with local medical staff who risked their lives on a daily basis to care for the sick and wounded. According to Palestinian officials, Israeli attacks have killed about 1,700 healthcare workers in Gaza since October 2023. American Doctor follows the orthopedic surgeon, Dr. Mark Perlmutter, the trauma surgeon, Dr. Feroz Sidwa from California, and the emergency physician from Chicago, Dr. Thayer Ahmed, who is Palestinian-American. This is the film's trailer. It begins with Dr. Ahmed.
1: I want to take you through what Gaza looks like when the hospital is totally overwhelmed. You're getting waves of patients. Who do you prioritize? When do you have to treat them? You got no pain medicine to give the people whose legs have been blown off.
2: Three surgeons all working on one little girl for, what, 2.5 hours? And she's probably going to lose her right leg, left leg, and her left arm.
3: If she's starting to wake up, let's get her warm.
4: As a Jewish physician, I knew nothing about Gaza. Like most Americans, I thought everybody out here were nothing but terrorists, because that's what I was told.
2: I'm not Israeli, I'm not Palestinian, I'm not Christian, I'm not Muslim, I'm not Jewish, and I don't really have any connection to it. But as an American, I just don't want my government involved in crimes.
5: I'm a Palestinian, I'm not a spokesperson, I'm a human being, I'm a U.S. doctor who wants to see babies like my babies not be killed anymore.
6: What surprised me most was how the carnage was focused on journalists, healthcare workers, and children.
7: This bomb.
8: Where was that?
2: That bomb hit the building.
8: There was a 15-year-old kid ready for discharge that was incinerated.
2: And if I had gone down and been changing that kid's dressing, there would have been three bodies, and I would have been one of them.
9: When they hit a hospital, that's a deep tragedy that people will feel in the community for the foreseeable future.
10: We're just asking that hospitals not be targeted. Why that conversation is derailed in the United States is beyond me.
2: We do not have to accept that as Americans. The United States could stop sending jet fuel, bombs, all sorts of weapons. This is a political problem. We need a political solution.
11: We're a good pair. You talk intelligently and I talk emotionally.
12: It's on us to make sure that their stories are told.
13: I couldn't go to Palestine.
14: I got rejected. And then I come back to the United States and get detained by the Department of Homeland Security.
15: This is what my tax dollars did. What your tax dollars did, what my neighbor's tax dollars did. They have the right to know the truth.
0: The trailer of the new film American Doctor, and this is a clip from the film featuring Dr. Thayer Ahmed.
1: And I want to just take you through what it looks like when a hospital gets targeted and attacked, because this has become a pattern when it comes to the Israeli military. This has become a behavior that they started in October of 2023 when they struck Al-Ma'madani Ahli Baptist Hospital. And when that happened and that there was no accountability, we saw that this became a series of events that attacked every hospital.
0: That was Dr. Thayer Ahmed in the new documentary, American Doctor, that's opening around the country, starting here in New York. Dr. Ahmed is joining us now from Chicago, along with Dr. Feroz Sidwa from Stockton, California, also featured in the film, and the film's director, Po C. Tang. We welcome you all. An astounding film. And this is your directorial debut, isn't it, Po?
16: It is, and I think I picked an easy subject.
0: Let's start with Dr. Thayer, who we just heard. I was just looking at the headlines this morning. Thousands of Palestinians in Gaza cannot get out right now. Thousands of cancer patients and chronically ill people. What is the number? Who has defined that and who is stopping them?
17: Yeah, the WHO tells us that there are 18,000 people that need urgent evacuation out of Gaza.
7: because of what we've seen portrayed in this film, the deliberate attack by the Israeli military on the hospital and healthcare infrastructure, the killing of over 1,700 healthcare workers, and the abduction of senior medical physicians. And, you know, Amy, one of the things that we're trying to push for here is a corridor that used to exist before October 7th. Palestinians in Gaza could go to Jerusalem and get treated by Palestinian doctors in the hospitals there or the West Bank. And the Israelis have refused to allow that corridor to work. And so instead, we are watching people on this list every day that we get messages about get their names scratched off because they have died. People with treatable cancers, kids who should be surviving, their parents are having to bury them in Gaza.
0: Poe, talk about how you ended up making this film and focusing on these three men and, of course, through them, focusing on what is happening in Gaza.
16: Yeah, Amy, you know, I was a journalist for a long time before I became a documentary filmmaker and producer. And it really was, it really cut really deep as a former journalist to see my former colleagues at Al Jazeera English being targeted and executed. And then sitting and being situated in New York and hearing the deafening silence, I guess I didn't know what else to do. It was like a lot of deep despair. And then it came for the search on, like, okay, what can my contribution be? You know, as somebody who was a journalist, who was a documentary commissioner, who was an executive for a studio. So one thing, as a former studio executive, it wasn't lost on me that Americans like to watch medical dramas. Every year, you're going to see two or three, you know. And I'm a big fan of medical dramas, from The Pitt, going back to ER, going back to Grey's Anatomy. I love Scrubs. So there was something about doctors, hospitals, and human mortality. And I thought to myself, you know what? Maybe this is the way. Maybe we could make The Pitt. The difference is it's real and it's set in Gaza. And this is how we're going to bring Palestine back to the United States.
0: So, Poe, in the opening scene, we see you with Dr. Mark, with Dr. Perlmutter, and you are struggling with the question of whether or not to show the images of Palestinian children killed in Israeli airstrikes in Gaza. And Dr. Mark tells you, Israel took away their dignity. Their bodies tell the story of this trauma, of this genocide. You're not doing them a service by not showing them.
16: You know, on that scene, it was one where...
0: You were at his home in North Carolina.
16: I was at his home in North Carolina. It's the second day of filming. And Mark is furious with me. And so that moment, I was really confronted by Mark. So what are you doing here? So what is the point of this film if you don't want to show this? And, you know, all my years as a documentary commissioner and also as a journalist, you know, it's like, as filmmakers, as journalists, we always grapple with how much do we show? We show too much, it's gratuitous. People are going to turn away. They're not going to want to watch. They already don't want to see what's on the social media feeds. They don't want to follow. You show too little. It's a big disrespect because it's not real.
0: Let's go to Dr. Mark Perlmutter in a clip from American Doctor.
17: Do a thumbs up.
18: One at a time. Do a thumbs up. Each finger at a time.
17: Do a thumbs up.
19: There was a head.
20: I think augmenting his EPL and giving him some wrist extension would, because if I hold his wrist in extension, he has meaningful digital extension. So he would be a wonderful candidate for tendon transfers. Yeah, we can do it this machine.
21: He will reconnect the tendons so he can lift his wrist and thumb.
0: And this is Dr. Feroz Sidwa sitting here in New York in our studio, but from the clip from American Doctor, preparing to leave Gaza.
22: I'll see you soon. Thanks for everything. Send me a picture of your wedding, yeah?
23: Of course.
24: Thanks to come here.
22: No. I hope I'll see you soon.
23: Thank you. Thank you for everything.
22: No, thank you for everything, my friend. Nice to meet you, my friend. Thanks for everything.
24: Thank you.
22: See you soon?
24: Inshallah.
22: Inshallah.
25: Was not prepared for this.
22: It's this weird thing that happens when you leave Gaza and you really feel like you have no right to leave.
0: So, Dr. Feroz Sidwa, that's you leaving Gaza. Talk about how you went to Gaza, the number of times you were there.
22: Yeah, so I went in March and April of 2024, and then again in March and April of 2025. That's that you're watching there. I tried to go again in November of 2025, but the Israeli military blocked me from entering. You know, between the two times, Gaza changed a lot. It actually got a lot, very significantly worse. The overcrowding was worse. The damage to the healthcare system was much worse. The second time is when you see me in that clip.
0: And talk about why you chose to go to Gaza.
22: Well, I don't have any ethnic or religious connection to the Middle East. My family's from a small minority in India and Pakistan. But I grew up in the United States. I was born here. I'm an American. And the United States is intimately involved in what's going on. We provide almost all of the weapons, all of the funding, the diplomatic support at the UN, stopping other countries from solving this issue, which is pretty easily solved. And I don't think Americans want to be doing that. I think that's why most of this is hidden from them. So I knew that by going there, I could, number one, provide medical care because I'm a trauma surgeon, so that's what I'm good at doing. But I could also bear witness, and then I could come back and try to tell people what was going on and try to change things.
0: And you say, I don't feel I have the right to leave.
22: It's a very strange thing. When you leave Gaza, you know, you almost... It seems like a moral or ethical obscenity that I just get to walk out of this place and these children otherwise have to live in this Hobbesian place where their parents' legs can be blown off or they can be kidnapped and tortured or they can be starved or they can,
0: How many kids have died?
22: How many children have died in Gaza? The count from the Ministry of Health is 20,000. It's, by my estimate, it's probably closer to 70,000, but that's...
0: So you get in twice, you're denied once. Dr. Thera Ahmed, you're Palestinian-American with the Palestinian-American Medical Association as well. You weren't able to get in as much.
3: Yeah, I've been denied 5 consecutive times, most recently
0: July
3: grounds? 29th. Because my parents and my grandparents are Palestinian. Because I am Palestinian, that is the reason that we are being rejected. There's a deliberate effort, Amy, to separate the West Bank from Jerusalem from Gaza. And the idea is to make sure that there can be no Palestine. And the way to do that is to make sure that this one people, this one land, cannot access each other. And that's something that we're seeing. And I obviously push back on that because what we saw in Gaza was a genocide unfold in ethnic cleansing. And what we're seeing in the West Bank right now is that same institution, that same military wreaking havoc on the people of Palestine. I mean, just last month, when I was in the West Bank working on a medical mission there, there was a 7-month-old, Sam Abu Haykal, driving with his parents in the car, going from Bethlehem to Hebron, a 10-15-minute drive. And an Israeli soldier shoots at the car, hitting Sam in the head. You know, his mom recently said that she's not even wiping his fingerprints from the oven. She can't bring herself to do that for her baby boy.
0: And who died. So,
3: yeah, who died. He was killed. They had to bury him.
0: The final scene of the film is of Israel's double-tap strike on Nasser Hospital. This was exactly a year ago in August, that killed at least 20 people, including 5 Palestinian journalists. Susama Masri, a photojournalist with Reuters, Mohammed Salama, a photojournalist with Al Jazeera, Mariam Abu Daka, a freelancer who worked with the Associated Press, Moaz Abu Taha, a photographer, and Middle East Eye freelancer Ahmed Abu Aziz. Talk about the significance of this moment. Were any of you there? And what it meant to hit the hospital. And then when people went to try to save these people who'd set up a camera, the journalists, they were hit.
3: Yeah, I mean, this is not something that is unique to Nasser specifically. That's the 3rd or 4th time it's been attacked by the Israeli military. I was there one of the first times in January and February 2024 when the Israeli military surrounded, raided, and actually abducted Dr. Khaled Abusir, who's been on this program, and as well as multiple times afterwards when Feroz and Mark were actually there and it was hit
0: you
3: the
0: You were at Nasser, just not
22: at,
0: then.
22: Not during that attack that you mentioned, but
0: before.
22: On March 23rd, yeah.
16: And speaking of, you know, like all the journalists that were killed on that stairwell, like that is where our team would transmit footage to us. So it's not like they're just attacking willy-nilly, you know. It's very concerted effort in targeting anywhere where journalists and trying to transmit information and footage out to the rest of the world.
0: And you use much footage from Palestinians, right?
16: Absolutely.
0: On their iPhones, on their phones.
16: Yeah. No, actually not. Actually,
0: no?
16: We were relying on a cinematographer, a director of photography by the name of Ibrahim Al-Otla. There were two of our colleagues, Ibrahim and our co-producer, Mohammed Sawaf. So much of what you see in the film, it's a credit to them and also because of their sacrifice of how much they want it out in the world.
0: And before we go, both of you doctors have a pin on Free Dr. Hussam Abu Safia. In this last 30 seconds, talk about, you know, the former head of Kamal Adwan, the pediatric hospital, Dr. Thayer, you knew him.
3: I mean, this is somebody who has been abducted, is in prison without charge, is being tortured. His lawyer thinks that he is on the brink of death, and his family continues to ask the world to stand up. He's one of 14 senior Palestinian medical doctors who should be in Gaza leading the recovery and reconstruction, and instead they're being beaten to death
0: Where
3: by Israeli soldiers. He's in an underground prison in Israel, one that was shut down previously and reopened for this specific purpose.
0: We're going to leave it there, but people can see this film all over the country.
16: We're kicking off in New York, and then we go to L.A., San Francisco, and then it's going to be in 77 theaters across U.S. and Canada. And I will say, like, before we began, we did not ever think that, you know, a film like this could go mainstream. But now we have, and so we hope people will be able to watch it.
0: Po Se Teng, first-time director of this incredible documentary, American Doctor, and Dr. Feroz Sidwa and Dr. Thayer Ahmed, thank you so much. I'm Amy Goodman. Thanks for joining us.
4: 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I produce a show on KCIW called What's Going On. 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
6: It's the Beach House on KCIW.

That's U2 and the first cut from their new studio album in 9 years. Before that, Tom Petty and the Heartbreakers starting off this edition of the Beach House. Hey, Barefoot Rick here. Glad you could join us. Up next, it's Michigander. He is freaking out.

The Beach House with the cut from Craig Finn's solo album from last year. Craig Finn, the front man for The Hold Steady. Coming up, I'll tell you what the band The Replacements have in common with the TV show Stranger Things. But first, here's Waxahachie.

KCIW with Billy Strings. That's Burn the Other End. The chorus on that song are credited to Jack White and the album's producer T-Bone Burnett. Billy Strings of the Beach House. So let's see if I can draw this connection between the TV show Stranger Things and the band The Replacements. Finn Wolfhard, who was the actor from Stranger Things, is co-writing a movie about the band The Replacements. He thinks that might be a tough sell with The Replacements. They had the punk approach that made them unpredictable in concert. Led by the often brilliant singer-songwriter Paul Westerberg, Wolfhard told Billboard magazine, "The Replacements are kind of the antithesis of a band that would have a biopic."

That's the band Fish and Evolve. In front of that, Modest Mouse picking dragon's pockets. It's the Beach House with Barefoot Rick coming to you from the east coast of Florida. Time for a little cardio. Anybody have a jump rope? I think this is the song for it. New from Monrovia. This is the Field Song.

There's a band trying hard to be indie. That's the Yard Act and New Beginnings. In front of that, The Kills. Who's the only sour cherry on the fruit stand? Still to come in the Beach House, new music from the Foo Fighters, Eddie Ninevolt, Genesis Owusu, and Orville Peck. I gotta get busy. But first, let's turn back the clock to the 90s and Bush.

From Atlanta, GA, that's Eddie Ninevolt. His new album's produced by the Black Keys' Dan Auerbach. One of the reviews I read said it was a swaggering blast of country fried funk and greasy slide guitar. Yeah, now I'm getting hungry. The Beach House, turning back the clock to the 60s with the Kinks.

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Let me rock it. 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Let me rock it. That's all I wanna do. Chaka Khan. Let me rock it. Let me rock it. 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Got the feel for you. 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What you wanna do? 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

0: 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And here is your host, Mr. Robert Wrinkly.
1: Hello, I'm Robert Wrinkly. Next, do you believe in ghosts? Most people don't, but they change their minds quickly if they spent a night in the Haunted Hotel. That's the famous nickname of the Waldorf Anstoriger Hotel, located in the historic city of Sandusky, Ohio. Built in 1890 on the site of a street battle between local candy makers, union rabble-rousers, and city police, the hotel has long been touted as haunted by the ghosts of the men killed there that fateful day. Guests who stay in room 305, for example, often complain about being awakened in the wee small hours by the sound of someone noisily chewing taffy. Across the hall in room 302, guests have reported that their sleep was disturbed by the incessant popping of bubble gum. And diners in the hotel restaurant have had entire tables upset by the unseen spirits of union agitators, climbing up to give long-winded speeches. The hotel is still open for business and does a booming trade during the month of October. Believe it or forget about it.
0: You've been listening to a special feature, Wrinkly's Believe It or Forget About It, brought to you by Mutual of Ohm, providing spiritual insurance for your past, your present, and your future since 500 BC. This is Gramercy Noun speaking. We return you now to our regularly scheduled program.
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Creedence Clearwater Revival on KCIW. Hey, Barefoot Rick here. Coming up this hour, new music from Genesis Owusu, the Foo Fighters, Leon Bridges, and this from the jam band Goose. Is it good times or is it end times?

Richard Ashcraft, and a cut from his solo album. Sounds kind of like The Verve, doesn't it? That's the band that he led for years. Most recently, he opened for Oasis on their reunion tour. Oh, he does have 3 dates coming up in the UK later this month in Colchester, Portsmouth, and Sheffield. Richard Ashcraft of the Beach House. Up next, the latest from Phoebe Bridgers.

I do love that song from the Yeah Yeah Yeahs. In front of that, an instrumental from the 90s. The group was Maze, M-A-Z-E. The Beach House coming to you from the east coast of Florida, where we have not had a hurricane yet. Fingers and toes crossed. Leon Bridges has teamed up with the British conglomeration Jungle for this tune, It's Light the Way.

Sharon Van Etten and Angel Olsen. Hey, if there's something you'd like to hear at the Beach House, let me know. DJBarefootRick@gmail.com. This is requested from a listener in Oregon. They suggest we

0: KCIW with Tao and the Get Down, Stay Down. Before that, something new from They Might Be Giants, simply Get Down. I can never tell if they're serious or not, but I should know better. They're never serious. TMBG, They Might Be Giants. I probably shouldn't call this a money grab, but the Beatles have announced a new super deluxe edition. You know, they've been doing this with albums from time to time, and the newest candidate is Rubber Soul. This new box set, they say, is overflowing with new mixes and behind-the-scene goodies, like unreleased session recordings, home demos, and, of course, an 88-page hardback book. And it'll be out just in time for holiday giving. The Rubber Soul Super Deluxe Edition is out in October. And here's a cut from it.
1: Michelle, take one.

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They are Hot and Freddy, LA-based indie pop duo. They kind of do 80s-inspired synth pop and vintage circus aesthetics. I think you have to see the video, man. Hot and Freddy. Hey, it's getting to be last call here at the Beach House. 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

0: You know, I'm a sucker for weird band names. That is Marshmallow Overcoat. I hear they're quite popular in Pennsylvania. Been around since 2008. They say they blend the 60s, 70s, and 90s. My only question is, guys, what happened to the 80s? That's going to do it for this edition of The Beach House. My name's Barefoot Rick. Thank you for joining us.
1: Good afternoon.
2: Afternoon.
1: What a lovely day, isn't it?
2: Tis that.
1: Are you here on holiday?
2: No, I live here.
1: Oh, good for you. Those are sheep, aren't they? Yes, I thought they were. Only, why are they up in the trees?
2: A fair question, and one that in recent weeks has been much on my mind. It's my considered opinion that they're nesting.
1: Nesting? Like birds.
2: Exactly. It's my belief that these sheep are labouring under the misapprehension that they're birds. Observe their behaviour. Take for a start the sheep's tendency to hop about the field on their back legs. Now witness their attempts to fly from tree to tree. Notice they do not so much fly as plummet.
1: Yes, but why do they think they're birds?
2: Another fair question. One thing is for sure. A sheep is not a creature of the air. It has enormous difficulty in the comparatively simple act of perching. Trouble is, sheep are very dim. Once they get an idea in their heads, there's no shifting it.
1: But where did they get the idea?
2: From Harold. He's that most dangerous of creatures, a clever sheep. He's realised that a sheep's life consists of standing around for a few months and then being eaten. And that's a depressing prospect for an ambitious sheep. He's patently hit on the idea of escape.
1: Well, why don't you just remove Harold?
2: Because of the enormous commercial possibilities if he succeeds.
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0: Yeah, we're here on the official tapes, Grateful Dead radio program, where we crack open the vault and get into the official releases from the Grateful Dead's vault. Something from a box set, Giant Stadium, 1987, 1989, 1991. And as the title suggests in that box set, yeah, you're going to get concerts and shows from the Grateful Dead from the venue, Giant Stadium, from years 1987, 1989, 1991. And that is something from June 17th, 1991 at Giant Stadium. We hear Brown Eyed Women going into a little bit of a tease, about a minute and a half tease of Dark Star back into When I Paint My Masterpiece. And that was Bruce Hornsby on accordion leading the charge for When I Paint My Masterpiece. So sort of some hints of Dark Star on an accordion. And he was also kind of the guy that was leading the charge with those Dark Star teases. And Bobby Weir of the Grateful Dead, he was doing some of those early teases as well in the first set of 6/17/91 at Giants Stadium. Now, before that sequence of songs, the two songs that before the sequence was the show opener. So you had Brown Eyed Women going into Dark Star into When I Paint My Masterpiece. But the show opener before that was Eyes of the World. And that was never a show opener. And the last time that Eyes of the World was even in the first set of a Grateful Dead show, you got to go all the way back to August of 1975. It was really the addition of Bruce Hornsby that really changed up the set list and then also kind of instigating those Dark Star teases and having some fun with the other guys in the group. Another cool feature about 6/17/91 and really the 89 and 91 Giants shows, they were shot on high quality film.
1: We had to edit those two shows into a 1 hour special for ABC.
0: That's Lynn Delamico. He was doing the editing and filming of 6/17/91.
1: Here comes 91, and somebody else wants to do a dedicated to the Rainforest TV show. It wasn't a dead show. They contributed three songs, but we had at least, I think, something like more than 3 million eyeballs, 3 million sets of eyeballs. It was the most watched event that the Dead were in.
0: Lynn Delamico, who directed the filming process, he's sharing his experience with taking the show to the screen and also kind of going back to the beginning of the concert. Delamico describes the beginning of the TV special.
1: We led off the hour-long show with the helicopter footage of Giant Stadium, and you hear in Spanish a translator talking over the helicopter shot of the stadium, and then it's translated into English, and it's an indigenous Amazonian speaking, and he's telling us in the West and in the North that the Amazon is the heart of the world and we're destroying it. It's a cool thing to see.
0: You can get more of Lynn Delamico, the interview that we did with him, at the Soundboards page at officialtapes.com. And also, Delamico, he released a book not too long ago, Friend of the Devil, My Wild Ride with Jerry Garcia and the Grateful Dead. He also shared with us here at Official Tapes a unique story about that, the run at Giant Stadium, and how about the film almost might not have happened.
1: So we're packing out of Giant Stadium on the morning of the 18th, and my co-producer, Alan Newman, was shipping all the tapes. I'm like, so this is all what's going to happen. We're going to ship all this back to San Francisco, and we're all going to go there. We're going to relax for a few days, and I've got us booked into the Four Seasons, some really nice hotel, and we're going to have editing equipment there, and we're going to do it offline, and then we're going to do it online, and then we're going to send it to ABC. And we get to San Francisco, and there's no tapes, and Alan gets on the phone. I'll fix this, don't worry. And then it's like, they don't know where they are. All of them, every single thing, all of it was in the shipment, and it's just gone. And I'm like, that's impossible. This is FedEx, come on. Even then, they had a good reputation, you know. And the tension, it was just horrible because we were in TV Guide. They were running ads on the network, you know, tune in for the Dead, blah, blah, blah. And we got nothing. I was with Alan and Larry Lackman, who was head of special effects for video. And it was just the three of us doing, we're going to do the edit. Instead, we're just rotting in this 4-star hotel. And I'm like, I guess I have to call ABC and tell them that we don't have anything. And they both go, yeah, you have to. And I said, if I do that, they're just going to pull out and start running, you know, an ad for some movie or something. And they're like, yeah. And I'm like, that's a disaster. That, we can't have that. We'll get the tapes. After 2 solid days of absolute torture, I never sweated like that before. They showed up in the middle of the night. We went out there in a stretch limo to Oakland Airport, went through the barbed wire gates, swung open, and the garage door to this huge warehouse opens, like entering, you know, Star Wars, and you cruise in there. And all the floors are giant ball bearings. So a man is walking by pushing a container that weighs 2 tons just with his hand. And that container is going to fit into a jet. And they brought out this set of boxes and said, is this it? And we're like, yeah, that's it. Thank you very much. So then we had to do our edits with no time. And no one knew the better except us.
0: Something also cool about Giant Stadium 617, 1991. It was featured in Meet Up at the Movies 2019. Meet Up at the Movies, a Grateful Dead Meet Up at the Movies, an annual event that began in 2011 for Grateful Dead Meet Up at the Movies 2026. They brought it back, Giant Stadium, 617, 1991, theaters worldwide.
2: Thank you for mentioning that this phenomenon exists. And what other band could do that?

This is the official tapes Grateful Dead radio program, where we get into the official releases from the Grateful Dead's vault. I'm Corey, and that is the Grateful Dead from May 12th, 1991 at Shoreline, Mountain View, California, with El Paso. You can find that on Enjoying the Ride, a massive box set that the Grateful Dead released to celebrate their 60th anniversary as a band beyond description. And with the 60th anniversary, that included a 60 CD box set, Enjoying the Ride. Enjoying the Ride was a box set that featured venues that had a little bit more of that X factor going on for it. And you have to get about to disc number 52 before you got to 512-91 Shoreline. And they didn't play Shoreline until October of 87, but they always performed three-night runs. The Dead played Shoreline just about every year, or every year from 1987 to 1995, often completing more than one run of shows a year. And the final West Coast Grateful Dead shows were at Shoreline. This is the official tapes. We've been kind of doing a deep dive. We're going to continue on with a deep dive of 1991. Not only did we hear something from Shoreline of 1991,

0: 91. Giants Stadium of 91. The Giants Stadium 617, 1991, featured for Grateful Dead meetup with the movies 2026. And the Grateful Dead also going to be coming out with a Boston 1991 show. We've got more details on that. And we also have some audio to listen to from Boston of 1991 coming up.
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2: Tonight's weather report. Hazy, with a chance of the munchies.

face. Your eyes looked from your mother's face. Wildflowers seen in the sandstone. Man, the far winds rode you safe home.

0: The show was performed in 91, but it wasn't released until about a decade later. Something from Dick's Picks Volume 17, and that is how the Grateful Dead opened up their show on September 25th, 1991, Boston Garden in Boston. They opened up the show with Help on the Way and a Slipknot into Franklin's Tower into Walking Blues. And you can find that on Dick's Picks Volume 17. This is the official tapes Grateful Dead radio program where we explore the official releases from the Grateful Dead's vault. And that lineup included Jerry Garcia, electric guitar, vocals, Bob Weir, guitar and vocals, Phil Lesh, bass and vocals, Bill Kreutzmann, Mickey Hart on drums and percussion. And then he had Bruce Hornsby on piano and Vince Welnick on keyboards, also helping out with the vocals as well. And that was sort of a powerful two-keyboard iteration of the Grateful Dead. It was a new Grateful Dead sound, and it was about a year old that they had that going on, and it was pushing the music to fresh heights, and to that two new vocalists bringing the harmonies to soaring new places, and you got one of the most exciting and inspired versions of the Grateful Dead right there. The following night, 9/26/91, it was almost Dick's Picks Volume 17, but had to wait, not just a decade, had to wait until recently. It was announced that Dave's Picks Volume 59 is going to be from Boston Garden, 9/26/91. Dick LaValla, he was the Grateful Dead's tape archivist for many, many years. And now the legacy, the baton has been handed to David Lemieux. So once we get Dave's Picks Volume 59 into the mailbox here at the World Tapes, or World Headquarters of the Official Tapes, we'll get it on the radio airwaves for you. We're going to get the complete previously unreleased show from Boston Garden, 9/26/91, the last of a six-night run delivering big sound and deep improvisation. This is the official tapes Grateful Dead radio program where we explore the official releases from the Grateful Dead's vault. And in this last hour, we've been really doing kind of a deep dive on 1991, not only for Dave's Picks Volume 59, but also Grateful Dead Meetup at the Movies 2026. Performance from Giant Stadium 6/17/91, and then getting a deep dive with that because we got to talk to Lynn Dell'Amico. Not too long ago, he released a book titled Friend of the Devil, My Wild Ride with the Grateful Dead and Jerry Garcia. As a friend and a filmmaker, Lynn Dell'Amico was one of the few non-band members allowed into the inner circle of Jerry Garcia and the Grateful Dead.
1: Hornsby appeared at stadium shows, as far as I know, without, I don't know if he ever rehearsed with them. And that's important. He might have flown in and done a rehearsal or two at Front Street. So when they were hammering out on Rock and Roll, One More Saturday Night, it was great because Hornsby could kill that on his grand, you know. A grand piano is a percussion instrument.
0: Not only did Lynn Dell'Amico talk a little bit about what was going on stage with the Grateful Dead, but he was also talking a little bit about what was going off stage as well with the filming process.
1: The camera operators included Celeste Rufo and Joe Ippolito. Jay Kulik and Dave Driscoll were also veterans. And then I had John, James Goldsmith, Michael Giraki, and Jim Chiavella. But some of those guys were second unit. It was a team. When it was happening, it was magical. It was just, there's a relationship that when the band was firing on all cylinders, so were we.
0: The book is titled Friend of the Devil, My Wild Ride with Jerry Garcia and the Grateful Dead. You can find out more about that over at our website. Go to the soundboards page at officialtapes.com. And Lynn Dell'Amico, not only was he talking a little bit about his book, but Grateful Dead Meetup at the Movies 2026, August 8th, August 10th. A movie worldwide, the show, June 17th, 1991, from Giants Stadium.
2: 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It was, I can't tell you how much fun it was. It was just, you know, people think of directing as stressful. And I'm like, no, it's not stressful. In a situation like this, where you have the best technicians and the best equipment and great artists in front of your cameras, and you know, if you're not enjoying that, do something else.
3: Number one, bring ship to warp factor 3. 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
4: Captain, I'm the helm. Why don't you give the command directly to me?
3: Well, Missy, I guess it's because you're a girl and can't understand these scientific thingies.
4: Yeah, that's right. There's only one purpose for a girl on a starship. In remote space.
5: Oh, you men are pigs.
3: Coming this fall from Repellent Pictures.
6: Misogynist in Space!
3: Starring Rock Pinion as that lovable curmudgeon, Steve Batter, captain of the Starfleet. Stan Widgeon as his number one, Tim Uno. And introducing Jenny Flink as the communications and sensitivity officer, Mary Pureheart, doing her best to prevent a hostile work environment without much success.
5: Captain, I must report that I have single-handedly defeated the Culpron invaders with the ship's lasers. Perhaps now you'll treat me with the respect I deserve.
3: Congratulations, Lieutenant Pureheart. You're right. I now trust you to get coffee for the first officer and me.
4: Black, two sugars.
3: Is this the future of space exploration? Find out this fall when Repellent Pictures presents
6: Misogynist in Space.
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3: Oh, well, hello there once again, my lovely country friends. How are you today? This is Dave Watkins. I'm speaking to you from the cosy little studio of the Country Mile, based here in the southwest of England, but being heard today by you wherever you are. Thank you for joining me for the Country Mile episode 431, another hour-long playlist of some of the best proper country tunes released this very week. I've got loads to bring you on the show this week, and all these songs will be played in full.

So all those songs in full, of course, and a lot more where that came from. I've got so much to fit in this week. Hopefully I can do it all. I've got a brand new album of the month for August. It's a bit of a cheeky one. I'll tell you why in a couple of songs' time. We've got the big country question. I've got Two Grass, and I've got a rewind tune from 2020 as well. But before I continue, did you spot the brand new shiny opening jingle bit of music there? Did you spot it? Hopefully you did. And the credit and a massive thanks goes to Simon Portalesi, who's a radio genius down in New South Wales. Thank you so much, Simon, for asking to do it and doing it as well. Brilliant stuff. And as always, thank you to everybody down in Australia and New Zealand that listens to the show every week. I know there are a lot of you. Thank you very much. We open the show this week with something brand new from Aaron Watson, brilliantly titled Dolly Parton Pinball Machine. And that is the opening track from an upcoming album from him. It's going to be called The SOBs, Volume 1, which is going to be available from September the 25th. SOBs, as in bzzz. You'll have to ask him why, but that's what it's called. So from one Texas legend to another, with a recent song from Billy Joe that's been number one across Texas radio. This is really good. It's called Reasons to Call, and you're hearing it on the radio show that we call The Country Mile. Thank you for listening.

I'll be telling you about the brand new album of the month choice very soon, in about 30 seconds or so. So, first of all, as I mentioned, from Texas, the brilliant Billy Joe Jones, just going by Billy Joe these days, been number one across all the Texas radio stations. The song Reasons to Call. The album not long ago was Turquoise and Silver, so really good, always quality from Billy Joe. You can find her on Facebook. And the one you just heard there, an upcoming album out on August the 21st from Kimmy Bitter from California. The album Bittersweet, I played a couple of tracks before. It's a full-on retro 50s and 60s country album, but plus a lot more to it as well. It is sensational. Bit of surf music on there as well. So I thought I'd sneak in that. 2 minutes, 14 seconds. How Far My Love Travels. Kimmy, very nice lady as well. So please do go and support her. And she's actually proud that she's made a whole album. It's not just a couple of songs put together. It's a whole album put together carefully and lovingly. So that's available on August the 21st. But now, as I mentioned, the brand new album of the month, but what is it? And next on the Country Mile, another selection from my album of the month.

This is The Country Mile. Hello. My name is Dave Watkins. Hello to you from here in Devon, the southwest of England. Hopefully you're enjoying the show so far. Loads more to

0: stunning album, so you can pre-order it now, however you all usually buy your music. So please look out for a track from Alicia Blue across every week this month. So before we get to the big country question, we're going to change things totally. A very Irish-influenced new album coming up soon from Jessica Willis-Fisher. And the opening offering from it is this one. This is gorgeous. It's called The Cavalier.
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0: A brand new song from Jessica Willis Fisher, American artist. Really interesting backstory. 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Very nice lady. Got in contact with her for the previous album. The Cavalier, obviously very Irish influence. She's been spending time in the country as well, I think south and north. 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But now it's time for the Big Country Question.
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0: So every week on the Country Mile, I ask you one question, and one question only, about the world of country music. I then give you a choice of three possible answers so everybody can have a go. And if you do get it right, three Big Country Mile points go in your back pocket, save them for a rainy day. I do have to apologise

0: to my mother, Anne, who takes part in this every week, and she's normally pretty good, but the last few questions she's got miserably wrong, so I'm wondering whether this is going to be an easier one or not. We'll find out now, shall we? So this week in country music history, in 2008, the comedy film Beer for My Horses was released. Who starred in it and co-produced it? Was it A, Garth Brooks? Was it B, Billy Ray Cyrus? Or was it C, Toby Keith? So who starred in and co-produced the comedy film Beer for My Horses in 2008? A, Garth Brooks. B, Billy Ray Cyrus. Or C, Toby Keith? I'll give you the answer after we've visited the world of bluegrass. Two brand new songs in the Twograss section of the show.
1: Hi, this is Christy Cox. Now it's time to play two new songs from the world of bluegrass on a section we call Twograss. Right now, only on The Country Mile.

0: So that was two brand new songs from the world of bluegrass in the section that I call Two Grass. So first of all, the short and sweet Buck Up Buttercup. I had to say that very carefully indeed. That was courtesy of The Heists. Erin and Andrew, based in Alaska. They always get in touch with me and send me their new things. Very nice people indeed. The album Break and Mend is going to be available soon. You can keep up to details or on details or with details, whichever details, whatever. I tangled myself up there, didn't I? But never mind, we can edit that out. The-heists.com is their website. Buck Up, Buttercup. And that was followed by another pre-release from the brilliant fiddle player Bronwyn. So her upcoming album is called Rattlin' Bones. That's available from August the 14th, so any day now. And that was called Gallatin Road featuring Timbo. No less. This is going to be a fantastic album, I promise you. BronwynFiddle.com if you want to go and find out more about her. Bronwyn Keith Hines previously, but now just Bronwyn. And still doing brilliant bluegrass music.
1: And now on the Country Mile, it's time for the big country answer.
0: So before I return you to some brand new country releases, the big country question was this week in 2008, the comedy film Beer for My Horses, brilliant, was released. Who starred in it and co-produced it? Was it A, Garth Brooks? Was it B, Billy Ray Cyrus? Or was it C, Toby Keith? And congratulations if you said C, Toby Keith, based on his song of the same name. So I wonder how my mother did. If you did get it right, three big country mile points. If not, there's another question next week.
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from a West Texas town. Born into dirt that no one could quite wash out. And they told him his mama was crazy, but maybe it was postpartum. And his daddy outdrank the devil, yeah, that maker's left its mark on him. So that little boy just kicked his can and wondered if anybody gave a damn. Well, he gave that Campbell's everything that he had, straight through the window of a woman who should have been mad. But that screen door creaked open to an angel of grace, her skin deep as onyx and grin wide as her waist. She

cute, sitting next to Big Mama with holes in his shoes. And he could have sworn that that preacher was reading his mind, 'cause his soul started stirring with each of them lines.

3 songs in a row, and I'm going to tell you about them fairly quickly so I can fit as much in as I can. So first of all, from Arizona, Jennifer Hart, H-A-R-T, with Traditional, her latest single, really nice and classy indeed. Go and find out more about her at her website, jenniferhartmusic.com. In the middle, the return of one of my favourite female artists, Jenny Tolman, with her new single, The Bit of a Dreamy Big Mama, alongside Brandon Ratcliffe and Suzanne Cox. And Jenny has announced the release of her upcoming album, Music City Mutt. M-U-T-T, like a dog. I don't know why, I'm going to have to look into that. That's available on August the 28th. That's going to be a cracker. Jenny Tolman. And the Rewind selection you just heard there from Houston, Texas. The brilliant Chad Cook Band, not doing so much lately for some reason, but Cowboys Cowgirl, one of their most popular songs from 2020.

That is really nice, isn't it? A brand new song from American artist Alyssa Flaherty with Texas in July. Really nice song. AlyssaFlaherty.com is her website. Go and look her up, see what else she's been doing. Before that, the new song from Riley Green. It's called Imagine That, and that's as classy as ever. And did you know his real first name is Jonathan? Jonathan Riley Green. There's a little fun fact. I'm going to have to run now. Tony Hannah has a new album out soon. It's called Love It or Leave It. And from it, Coming Up Short. Send us on our way. Thank you for listening to The Country Mile. Until next week, please take care.

0: I like to have my brother now do one of his, do a song about a very, very colorful character in the frontier life. Very exciting man. His name was Daniel Boone. Daniel Boone lived in a very romantic era, I think. He had a big striking figure with his buckskins. He was a trader, and a trapper, and a guide, an Indian fighter, a soldier, an adventurer. He lived a very colorful life, and it's a very exciting song telling the story of Daniel Boone.
1: Yeah, Daniel Boone was a trailer and a tractor. He used to go around.
0: A trader and a trapper.
1: A trader and a trapper.

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2: 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Welcome to another edition of Modern Jazz Today. We've got new music, so let's jump right in. Up first is Haruna Fukuzawa. The album's called Plays at the Wrong Time. We'll check into Hot and Spicy, Sometimes Sweet. Then Gretchen Parlato. The album's called The Wise Ones. We'll check into Mad World. Then Ryan Keberly, Collective do Brasil. The album is called Here is Donata. We'll check into Tima Timoso. Let's

You are tuned in and treating them ears to the radio show that plays the artists that are making the jazz of today. I'm talking about modern jazz today. Up next on the queue is Robert Jospe Quartet from the album The Night Sky. The track, Crooked Mile.

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1: Jeff Williams and Carrie Gaffney. Up next is veteran saxophonist Dan Moretti. This is his 20th album called Tres Libre. We'll check into the track Mumbo Jumbo. Then Gabriel Evan Orchestra. His album's called Global Entry, and we'll check into Rumba Azul. Then Art of Time Ensemble. They've got one called Ain't Got Long, and we'll check into Someone to Watch Over Me. Let's dig in.

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1: First up, with the release of their third album, Groove Rangers, Tony Koch and the Alt News Band continue to blaze new and exciting pathways in their ongoing quest to explore and push forward the horizons of all things jazz. The album is called again Groove Rangers, and we'll check into the track Q, then the Tingvall Trio. The album's titled Dance, and we'll check into Cuban SMS. Let's get this hour started.

You are listening to Modern Jazz Today. This is your host, Jeff Williams. After 25 years as a sideman, Matt Demerit has finally made his own album. I'm talking about Fool's Journey. We're going to check into the track, Limbo, from Matt Demerit's debut album, Fool's Journey.

0: Emily Ruth Hopkins Federici with a poetry moment. I'll be reading my original poem called Illuminating the Mundane. Through high Colorado cabin windows, young Ponderosa reaching for open sky. Snowy range millions of years earlier, response to same integral drive. Quest to experience mundane world beyond Gaia womb, seeking reason, form, ken, touch. Rumi's words surface. The quest itself is the discovery. We choose this unsafe break from comfort of void. Plant ourselves deep within Divine Mother, hoping for sky. Yearning to touch our brothers, that tree, those rocks leaning toward us, mirroring our dualistic selves. We are the spaces between all forms, symmetrical design of pine, branch, trunk, sky. Watch how they angle with their sisters' upward sweep. Watch how needle clusters seek higher and higher position, coming to peak, point of sensitivity, highest spot on the hill. Watch how birds land here, oh, so easily.
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2: Welcome to another edition of Modern Jazz Today. We've got new music right ahead of us. Let's jump right in with Waniz Zarur. The album is called Silwan, and we'll check into the track, Festival.

0: You are tuned in and treating the mirrors to Modern Jazz Today. Up next on the queue is Alexa Tarantino from the album The Roar and the Whisper. We're going to check out the track Inside Looking Out, where rhythmic elasticity meets agile soprano lines. Modern quartet interplay with forward motion in space.
1: That's true. It's also reflective yet moving. An opening that balances introspection and momentum.

Keep it tuned right here to Modern Jazz Today. Up next is Finely Tuned Elephant. The album's called No Goats. We'll check into the track Chunky Monkey. Then Alfie Jackson Sextet. The album's called The Peacocks. We'll check into the classic tune Nature Boy. Let's dig in.

are tuned in and treating them ears to Modern Jazz Today with your host Carrie Gaffney and Jeff Williams. Coming up next on the queue is Bryn Roberts from the album Aloft, the track Stevedore Cosplay.

You're tuned in to Modern Jazz Today with Jeff Williams and Carrie Gaffney. Up next is Christopher Parnas. The album's called Everything You Could Be. We'll check into Unsettling Blue. Then Philip Wiebendorfer. The album's called Tides. And we'll check into the track Simple Task.

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You can learn more about us, the artist we are playing, and read exclusive interviews at www.modernjazztoday.com. Up next in this set, we're going to start off with Guitar Elation from the new album Double Live at Green Lady Lounge. We're going to check into the track The Rewinder, followed by Peter Hum. From his album Ordinary Heroes, we're going to listen to Fake News Blues.

Coming up next, we're going to grab one from the vault. Not too far, though. Back in 2015, I'm talking from bassist Avishai Cohen Trio from the album From Darkness. We're going to listen to the track Beyond.

0: It's that time again when we say goodbye, but only until next week. We look forward to having you join us next time on Modern Jazz Today, where we will be presenting today's artists, cutting their teeth and cutting the edge of sound. Join myself, Carrie Gaffney, and
1: Jeff Williams
0: when it's time to tune in and turn up again. We look forward to it.
2: Department of Aging is offering a senior medical non-emergency transportation program that is in need of volunteer drivers for Curry County, as there is currently only one driver for all of Curry County. 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Again, if you are interested in getting transportation to a medical appointment or in volunteering as a driver, please call 541-269-2013 and press 3 for senior transportation. 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The callback will show up on your caller ID as being from the South Coast Business Employment Corporation in Coos Bay.
3: Here's your Curry Coast weekend weather outlook from KCIWLP and the National Weather Service. Partly sunny today with a high near 54. Calm winds becoming northwest this afternoon around 8 miles per hour. Tonight, mostly cloudy with a low around 50. Mild northwest winds becoming calm this evening. Tomorrow will be mostly cloudy with a high near 56. Calm winds becoming northwest by the afternoon around 6 miles per hour. We're here all weekend, 100.7. KCIWLP, Brookings, Oregon. 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I'm Pete Lutz.

Hello again, and welcome to another hour of Mostly Bluegrass. This is your host, Shirley Hyatt. I recently had a birthday. Seems like they come around every year, but this one put me in a nostalgic mood. I invite you to come along as I go down my musical memory lane, starting about 25 years ago in Palo Alto. My friends Robin, Jerry, Tom, and I did a home recording, and it turned out pretty well. So first up, I take the lead singing on this one, and that's Jerry on the dobro, making plans.

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Now, here I am in Brookings with the Wild River Ramblers. This is in 2006, a live recording of a concert we did in Azalea Park. Gil Kirk plays guitar and Mark Gibbs plays mandolin. For some reason, my fiddle sounds really weird, kind of tinny, but that's live recording for you. Again, we stole this one from the Seldom Scene. Gil takes the lead on Muddy Water.

Well, as circumstances would have it, Mark left the Ramblers and Ron Johnson stepped in to help Gil and me with his voice and guitar. We recorded this live, a concert in Azalea Park in 2008. Note the quality of the recording is much better. Here's Gil to take the lead with Seven Daffodils.

0: Very nice.
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2: 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Here is Blue Train.
3: One, two, three, four.

Gil takes the lead again on one of my favorites. I forgave his mixing up the words. It was live, after all. Take it away, Gil. This is Faithless Love.

Well, this is the last one from this concert in the park. We say goodbye to my buddies with Navajo Trail.

To wind things up, this is a song I wrote with John Boy, my last musical relationship of note. John and I had some very creative years together, so glad to have a bit of our efforts on disc. Here I am. This is A Little Tempted.

0: Thanks for hanging in there with me for this look back on some of my musical moments. I hope you enjoyed it and will tune in again to KCIW. I want to send out a special thank you to Steve and Laura Nelson for helping to support KCIW and keeping it and me on the air. Thanks. Until next time, this is your host, Shirley Hyatt, saying so long.
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2: Here's your Curry Coast weekend weather outlook from KCIW LP and the National Weather Service. Partly sunny today with a high near 54. Calm winds becoming northwest this afternoon around 8 miles per hour. Tonight mostly cloudy with a low around 50. Mild northwest winds becoming calm this evening. Tomorrow will be mostly cloudy with a high near 56. Calm winds becoming northwest by the afternoon around 6 miles per hour. We're here all weekend, 100.7 KCIW LP, Brookings, Oregon. 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I'm Pete Lutz.
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Sonic Cafe. 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Yeah, we're the rock that makes you roll, baby. Hey, that's The Setup from 2004 with their take of I Am Your Radio. 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Anyway, I digress. I'm your host, Scott Clark, and this is episode 525. This time, the Sonic Cafe digs deep into our musical grab bag of tricks for a mix that stretches across 63 years. Listen for Cocktail Slippers with their new release, Joyride. The Calling from 2001, The Smashing Pumpkins taking on Fleetwood Mac's Landslide from the 90s, In Excess's Suicide Blonde from the 80s, Yes with Going for the One from the 70s, and as always, there are plenty more. We'll also fire up another Sonic Cafe twin spin, 1960s style this time. Marvin Gaye's Can I Get a Witness, followed by the Rolling Stones cover released a year later. We'll let that rip around the bottom of the hour. On the comedy side, Derek Strupp thinks the world's on fire, and he's got some advice for us, while Erica Rhodes dodges a bullet. All that, plus cameos from Winston Churchill, John F. Kennedy, and Neil Armstrong. So, hey, let's do this thing, huh? It's 3 a.m. This is Matchbox 20, and as always, we're the Sonic Cafe.

0: Listen, you should be eating whatever you want. The world's on fire. If you watch the news and go, I'll take a kale salad, you're sick in the head, man. There's no better time than now to put gravy on your salad. I'm serious. Out here eating healthy, you got people exercising. I think that's crazy too. You want to live to be 100 to see how this movie ends? You got problems, man. I'm not saying off yourself. I'm saying go out the old-fashioned way, you know? Be like 83 years old, weed eating in the yard, and you go, kuck, I think that's it, you know?
1: We're the Sonic Cafe.
2: Action figure sold separately.

0: manage to get a look at the roof?
1: Yes, I did.
0: And do you think you can fix it?
1: Yeah, I think so.
0: OK, how much will it cost?
1: Well, I think it's going to cost you about... Ooh.
0: Really?
1: Obviously, it's just an estimate. It might be closer to...
0: That's quite expensive.
1: Well, I suppose I could do it for...
0: I thought it'd be more like...
1: No, the guttering's going to cost you. But the tiling's going to cost you. Ooh, insulation plus VAT, you're looking at...
0: How much for cash?
1: £50.
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You know, you can check us out on Facebook. 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I'll say that one more time. 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So, yeah, now let's get back to the music here on the Sonic Cafe.

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2: Two.
5: Two.
6: Two for one.
7: It's like a two for one, but two for two.
0: That can't be true.
8: Yes! Yes, it can!
0: We're the Sonic Cafe.

0: way nicer with breakups than men. I think they're much nicer. We're more supportive with each other. We always blame the guy. We're always like, you dodged a bullet, right? That's what we say, you dodged a bullet. And I like that. I like the support that women are giving, but I don't think that's an accurate analogy, right? Because if you're dodging a bullet, to me, it's like the bullet's coming at you, right? It's coming at you, and then you jump out of the way, and then it hits something else, right? That's what technically dodging a bullet is. It's not the bullet comes inside of you. And then you fall in love with the gun. That's not dodging a bullet. Maybe surviving a bullet. There's a lot of women walking around with bullets still wedged inside of her.
1: It's one small step for man, one giant leap for mankind.
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0: No, you know what? Count me out. All right, I'm leaving town. I'm moving to, like, Oregon or something.
1: Hey, folks. 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
4: Here's your Curry Coast weekend weather outlook from KCIW LP and the National Weather Service. Partly sunny today with a high near 54. Calm winds becoming northwest this afternoon around 8 miles per hour. Tonight, mostly cloudy with a low around 50. Mild northwest winds becoming calm this evening. Tomorrow will be mostly cloudy with a high near 56. Calm winds becoming northwest by the afternoon around 6 miles per hour. We're here all weekend, 100.7, KCIWLP, Brookings, Oregon. 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I'm Pete Lutz.
5: And this is Rodney. Welcome you to Rodney on the Radio. I'm not here next week. It's Carl Humphries doing his band records.

Caroline has asked for that. She lives in Felixstowe, and she said, would you please play The Fortunes and You've Got Your Troubles? And she said, it isn't really funny, but she said, we'd just had a fire in the house, and we put the radio on, and that was the record that was playing. Yeah, it was also a very important record, by the way, for Radio City, which was a pirate radio station off the forts at Whitstable in Kent, because when they played that, the DJs, Tom Edwards and co, when they played that, that meant they were in trouble on the forts, as they often were, it has to be said, because Radio City had a very checkered career, and even one of the bosses got shot. Anyway, moving on, Mike has written in and said, Rodney, do you remember Daniel Boone? Well, I do. I remember a record called Beautiful Sunday, which was in the beginning of the 70s. Anyway, you've asked for a track that I don't remember, called Run, Tell the People.

Daniel Boone. Well, that's cheered us all up, hasn't it, eh? Okay, Jill, thank you for being in touch. A great, great Eric Clapton fan. You said, can I find something out by him? Well, this is an early recording featuring Eric Clapton on vocals. The track is Rambling on My Mind, and it's actually credited to John Mayall and his Blues Breakers.

on the radio with John Mayall and Eric Clapton, and a track from the 60s. Okay, it's Jill's birthday, and hello from Ken and the Kinks, and a well-respected man.

Just a great lyric man, Ray Davies, and the well-respected man. Right, I want to go to Clive now, who's chosen a twin spin. It's Otis Redding. You asked for this 2 or 3 weeks ago. I'm sorry to keep you waiting, but we've done it now. We're about to do it. One hit and one album track. And really, what a great performer.

Twin Spin, Otis Redding, Nobody Knows When You're Down and Out, and then the Chart Topper, Sitting on the Dock of the Bay. You're on the radio with Rodney and Peter. Thank you for being in touch, saying Dave Brubeck was one of your favourites in the 60s, and could I play Take Five? Well, I could, but as that was a big hit, here's another hit of his, and, well, it's the Unsquare Dance.

Right, well, now for something a little bit different. It's a quartet of tracks from the 50s. Now, what I'm doing, I hardly ever do 50s tracks anymore, is I'm combining all of the requests I've had in recently, and we'll just do four tracks. Now, maybe you were around in the 50s and you'll remember some of them. Maybe you weren't, in which case, give a listen to this decade.

friend Jimmy Young, my friend of so many years, originally recorded in 1951, Too Young, and before that The Stairway of Love, which was Michael Holiday, 1958. Right, we've a lot of people to say hello to. Can I say hello to Sam and his family? Peggy, thank you for being in touch. Alan, thank you for being in touch. Vic and his wife, they've been in touch as well. Les, hello. Who else have we got here? Mike and his wife and family as well, all wanting the 50s. Fats Domino.

Okay, so we started with Michael Holiday and then Jimmy Young, the man who became a DJ as well as a singer. And then we followed with Blueberry Hill and Fats Domino and then The Little Shoemaker, one of the early records by Petula Clark. Now, today, in this quartet, I've concentrated on the ballads, really. But, I mean, if you're interested, let me know, rodney.collins@gmail.com. And then next time, we'll do a quartet with, really, the start of rock and roll. If you're interested, tell me. Meanwhile, for David in Lincoln, it's the Telstar.

Tales Down, The Tornadoes, of course. Okay, there's been a box set come out from Status Quo, which features all the stuff before the Vertigo days, you know, Caroline and all that kind of stuff. Anyway, I've gone to one of the CDs, and they're Dave Lee Travis BBC sessions from Radio 1 in 1970. And, well, it isn't very long, but I thought you might like to hear. This is for Dave Lee Travis and Down the Dustpipe.

Do you know, isn't that good? That was recorded at the BBC studios in Maida Vale. You're on the radio with Rodney, and that was Status Quo, recorded for the Dave Lee Travis Show on Radio 1 in about April of 1970. Isn't that good? Right, we've been asked to play this a lot. This wasn't a hit, but it was the recording that Gene Pitney made for his own record label, Pitfield, in about 1990, something like that. Having had the number one with Mark Almond, you'd have thought this would be a hit. But anyway, we're playing the 12-inch version, not the single, the 12-inch version. And this is for Margaret, and happy birthday on your 70th, and you're the reason.

Gene Pitney, and You're the Reason. Okay, the next one is for Jackie, and it's actually Carly Simon's version of In the Wee Small Hours of the Morning. And I remember talking to Terry Wogan on the phone long after we worked together at Radio 2, obviously, and him saying that he actually preferred this to the Sinatra version.

Faultless recording, isn't it? Carly Simon in the wee small hours. Graham writes in from Surrey and says, is Burl Ives only remembered for the little bitty tear? No, not really. He had three or four hits in Britain. And one is The Funny Way of Laughing. And that's next.

Yeah, goodbye, Mr. Chips. The second time Petula Clark features in this hour, and that is You and I, Leslie Bricus, and we're playing that one for Michael in Torquay, and I have to say that is one of my favourite records. It is. Okay, William, thank you for taking us back to 1961, saying, Rodney, do you remember a TV series called Echo 4-2? Well, I do. It wasn't terribly successful. It only ran about 10 episodes, and it was really a follow-up to something called No Hiding Place, which starred Raymond Francis and Eric Lander, and that ran on ITV for, oh, 6-7 years, very, very successfully indeed. Anyway, Eric Lander went on to Echo 4-2, and I found the theme tune.

TV theme from Echo 4-2, and this is Waldo de los Rios. Now, he's best remembered for Mozart 40, because it was a big hit right round the world, but this is his go at the overture from The Marriage of Figaro. This will take us out. Can I tell you that Carl Humphries is in this particular slot next week, and if you ever wondered why records got banned and which records got banned, Carl will be here to tell you. I'll be back in 2 weeks' time. My name's Rodney Collins. Bye-bye.

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1: Here's your Curry Coast weekend weather outlook from KCIW LP and the National Weather Service. Partly sunny today with a high near 54. Calm winds becoming northwest this afternoon around 8 miles per hour. Tonight mostly cloudy with a low around 50. Mild northwest winds becoming calm this evening. Tomorrow will be mostly cloudy with a high near 56. Calm winds becoming northwest by the afternoon around 6 miles per hour. We're here all weekend, 100.7 KCIW LP, Brookings, Oregon. 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I'm Pete Lutz.
0: Nick and Lisa Rail and the PPA for becoming major supporters of KCIW. 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

Welcome to Coastal Classics, an hour of classical music brought to you weekly by KCIW and the Brookings Harbor Friends of Music, the charitable group that has sponsored live concerts of classical music by world-class musicians right here in Brookings for over 36 years. On their website at www.brookingsharborfriendsofmusic.org, you can find information about this season's concert schedule, and you can also see virtual performances by past or future performers who have been invited to appear at concerts here in town. My name is Norman Derby, and I'll be your host for this episode number 203. Today's program consists of two serenades, one by Johannes Brahms and one by Carl Nielsen. We'll start with Nielsen's brief quintet from 1914 for the unusual combination of clarinet, bassoon, French horn, cello, and double bass. He gave it the title Serenata in Vano, that is, a serenade in vain. He provided the following storyline to go with it. Serenata in Vano is a humorous trifle. First, the gentlemen play in a somewhat chivalric and showy manner to lure the fair one out onto the balcony, but she does not appear. Then they play in a slightly languorous strain, but that has no effect either. Since they have played in vain, they don't care a straw and shuffle off home playing a final little march just for a bit of fun. Here is a group known as the Scandinavian Chamber Players to play Carl Nielsen's little Serenata in Vano.

After the Serenata in Vano, we turn to the first serenade by Johannes Brahms from 1858. He wrote this while struggling with his first symphony, which took him nearly 20 more years to complete because he was so intimidated by the symphonies of Beethoven. Originally, this serenade was scored for chamber groups, but he soon adapted it for full orchestra. He assumed that nobody would compare a serenade to a full-scale symphony, but it would give him practice working with a full orchestra. It consists of 6 movements, an allegro, a scherzo, and an adagio, then a minuet, another scherzo, and a rondo allegro. Here is the Mahler Chamber Orchestra, a group founded by Claudio Abbado and conducted by him today.

0: That was Claudio Abbado conducting the Mahler Chamber Orchestra in the First Serenade of Johannes Brahms. I hope you enjoyed this program of serenades, and I certainly hope they were not in vain, and that you'll want to tune in next week to Coastal Classics here on KCIW.
1: 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For snail mail folks who would like to reach out to us by mail, the address is, pencil ready, send mail to KCIW, P.O. Box 565. That's P.O. Box 565, Brookings, Oregon, 97415. Of course, that's P.O. Box 565, 565, 565, and for the rest of you folks, it's 565.
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0: Hi there. This is Amanda Whittemore with the Quality Living with Peaceful Support radio show. I welcome you listeners to pull over, maybe find a nice little beautiful spot out there on this nice Oregon coast, or if you're listening to us from your global audience, just kind of take a second to really tune in to this guest that we have on our show. If you've never heard the Quality Living with Peaceful Support program before, it's where we take a moment to do just that. We listen, we get to learn more about who our guests are, we get to really be supportive in hearing all about them. And that might sound weird to you, but you know, ask yourself, when was the last time you really sat down and really listened to somebody, or you were really there for them and heard what was going on and how you could be supportive in what they're doing with, other than telling them all about your own self? That it's few and far between. We've always got stories to share. We've always got activities that are going on. And sometimes we get so busy, we forget to really have a sip of quality. So I'm super seriously so glad to introduce you to a journeyman of so many different activities of his life. He's written a new book, an author. I'm going to tell you first, it's called My Life's Story by Craig Evans. And he wrote this book called A Triple Threat. And I cannot even explain how juicy and inviting this book is. Yeah, I picked it up and I didn't put it down until I finished it. I'm going to tell you, I looked and read through this entire book. I'm not going to tell you how long it took because I want you to find out for your own self, and we're all different pace readers.
1: Right.
0: And Craig, you're in here with us, actually in the studio, and you're about to have a birthday.
1: No.
0: You just had one.
1: No, not until Christmas.
0: That's right. December, you and your father was a Christmas baby.
1: Correct. Huh?
0: That's right. You reminded me. Yep. Good. Well, thank you for being in here.
1: My pleasure. Thank you for having me.
0: Absolutely. That's what we have. We have a book signing coming up. That's why August 8th was so important to me, right?
1: Yes.
0: It's not your birthday. It's your book signing. Mm-hmm. Okay.
1: And I haven't performed for quite a while publicly, but I'm going to be singing and playing a few songs, too, at that.
0: Oh, my heavens. My jaw just dropped. No, this is so, if you, listeners, if you have read what I read and knew about this gentleman, for to hear that is an opportunity. August 8th at the Curry Library.
1: Right.
0: Come meet Craig. Hear him. He is a world-renowned musician. He's met more people and played and performed with more phenomenal beings on this earth than I can even recite. Every name in here just tickled me. I couldn't believe it.
1: Well, that's why I added those names. I mean, I actually had interaction with the ones you read about, but I thought that would be interesting for the reader, you know, hear those people.
0: A serious collection. Like, if you collected humans, you would want to have all of them in there. Well, how did this book come about?
1: Strangely enough, it was just a casual conversation with a gal that turned out to be an editor for a medical building over in Medford. And we were just talking in general, and she says, you know, your life sounds so interesting, you ought to write a book. So I had never, ever thought about writing a book, although I had started a program, or didn't really finish it, but started it, of going into senior homes, into assisted living places, and just walking up to somebody there, if I wasn't performing, and say, hey, what's your story? Everybody's got a story. And I was going to film it and be, you know, maybe 15 minutes long or something, like the family could have this. Mm-hmm. So I was thinking about somebody else's story, but not my own.
0: Right. Yeah. Yeah. It's so easy to do that. You know, it keeps us going. It keeps us almost distracted from remembering our own existence.
1: Yeah. Well, You know, it just, as you read in the book, there are many twists and turns. And I started out to have a broadcasting career because I wanted to be a sportscaster. And after that started to fade, I got into the golf business because my dad had been pushing me to be a good golfer. And I got into the pro game as an assistant pro. And then that failed for a while because I got hit in the elbow full swing while I was teaching a guy. And I got in the military. I went in the Air Force and had many good breaks there. I was just stationed. I got in the music career field there in the Air Force. And we traveled all over the world with the Thompson Blues Show. So that was a great experience for me. And then when I came back from that, they shipped me out to Newfoundland, mm-hmm. to a base up there. And I started out in the music career field. I switched over because they had a golf course. Mm-hmm. I ran the golf course. Then when that stopped in after summer, they said, oh, you have a broadcasting background. Mm. So I ran the base broadcasting So there was music and broadcasting and golf all in one little thing there.
0: And that's where the triple threat comes from.
1: That's exactly right.
0: Yeah.
1: Yeah.
0: That's catchy, and it's smart, and it's genius, too, how they all support each other.
1: Uh-huh.
0: They really complement the different activities of hearing, bringing the people together, being that presentation that really interacts with everybody, and then being able to broadcast it.
1: Yeah.
0: And it's like perfect.
1: Yeah.
0: How do I say this? I feel we have a lot in common.
1: Well, good.
0: We got, somehow I got lucky enough to have kind of a triple action or more. It's mostly I focus on obviously broadcasting, uh-huh. and production and things like that. And then, the holistic world with fitness, movement, things like that.
1: Great.
0: And then we got, you know, the real estate.
1: Uh-huh.
0: So it's just like they all support each other.
1: Yes.
0: It's but one sometimes takes over, as you explain, like you're in the Air Force pit, but then you're so humble.
1: Oh.
0: I mean, you're so modest and so just kind and just a beautiful presence that when I read this, I was like, I can't believe fortunate you've been and misfortunate all equally at the same time. That's a lot to experience.
1: Well, yeah. Hey, you know, you got to take the good with the bad. But
0: yeah.
1: It all turned out fine. I my health has been good. I'll be 90 this Christmas, so I'm still kicking and feeling pretty good about it, life, you know. And I just, when you mentioned holistic, my wife and I, you read later in the story possibly that mm-hmm. we formed a duo thing that we were helping people with. I did music. I wrote a piece of music for the clients that we were working with, 30 minutes long, and they would take that home and remember what we worked on in the session. While my wife was administering all kinds of healing hands and aromatherapy and everything. We called it aroma sound balancing. And we did that from the 90s up to about 2010, something like that.
0: You know, I think that what you have there with that whole sensational package, that gift that sometimes are the elements that we forget about the most with healing.
1: Uh-huh.
0: And that's so beautiful that you really bundled and gifted just that sound with the aromas and you tell us more about that.
1: Well, you know, I started studying the science of what music is all about, and sound is part of it. The other thing is learning the parts of you know, that affects us. What does music do for us?
0: Mm-hmm, mm-hmm.
1: And so I got into it to the point where I learned that each note of music, whether whatever octave it's in, has an effect on us.
0: Mm-hmm.
1: So I would muscle test, number one, to see, you know, if it was strong or weak when I would strike a note.
0: Mm-hmm.
1: And I would use the weaker ones to feed back to the person through the music that I wrote.
0: Mm-hmm. That is,
1: and it would help
0: genius.
1: Strengthen them, and as well as remember what we were talking about. Yeah.
0: Wow. Listeners, if you're just tuning in, We're on the Quality Living with Peaceful Support show talking with author Craig Evans. He's more than an author. He's a multifaceted, just genius, if you ask me.
1: Oh, thanks.
0: Musician, sound healer, I mean, pro golfer. And the places that he played golf at, is that in itself is quite an achievement.
1: Yeah. I was able to travel around the world with the Thompson Blue and play some of the better courses. Mm-hmm. It was nice.
0: Mm-hmm. Are you glad that you chose the Air Force path? Do you think you would have chosen anything else if you had the opportunity? Or
1: no, Air Force was the way to go for me. Yeah. Definitely. I wasn't going to be a pilot, although they offered me, when I was up in Newfoundland, a lieutenant, if I would stay. But I said, no, I got to get out of here. An early out, actually, to go back and get into the golf business as an assistant pro again. So that's how I got out.
0: Right. And, I'm not going to say that part. I'll leave it for the readers. But there's a really good part that explains how you got out. I love that part.
1: Yeah. Almost.
0: Almost. Yeah. Exactly.
1: Scary.
0: Yeah. And so we have this. So I also want to take a moment to thank Trisha Iverson of Harmony and Me Music Outreach.
1: Me too.
0: Because she does so much for our community. And it right here in your book, it says published by Teens Teach Tech, a project of Harmony and Me Music Outreach.
1: Right.
0: Which is such a gift.
1: I know. She's amazing. Amazing woman. She has a lot of irons in the fire all the time.
0: Yeah. And keeps them going. They produce. Like, this is a tangible, we're holding, like, a really legible, very well put together autobiography.
1: Thank you.
0: Yeah. No, thank you.
1: It was a just really taxing to think about your life. I mean, I went all the way back to my birth. And then started going through it,
0: 1936.
1: Remembering what I did at the grammar school, what I did in junior high, high school, and college, and on. And I had to remember all those things. So my brain was still working, at least.
0: It's true.
1: Because I dictated this whole book.
0: I mean, that in itself is quite an achievement. And that goes to show that you really lived a holistic, a true life of healing. When you were explaining in your book about the different people you met and how they worked with the Rife machines and different things of this nature that some people may think is hogwash, it's obviously not.
1: No.
0: Yeah.
1: No. Sound of all kinds affects us every day, and where the music has gone, I can't relate to it, I'm sorry to say. Because it's a rhythm, mainly, and for the young people. And it changes, every generation, one thing and another. But with this music out there right now, I cannot relate to very much. Sorry.
0: Right. It's definitely changed. And the frequencies, a lot of it's pretty disruptive, and yeah. I do my best. I used to be really big into music, and I find myself the last 10 years, I barely have anything on. Everything's always powered off just because it's too much. Even with everything powered off, it's just too much for me. Well,
1: and that would relate to what I've learned about sound and music. It really upsets the person that's listening to this music, whether they realize it or not, could be affecting their heart, could be affecting a lot of things.
0: Exactly.
1: It's just a little too negative for me, anyway.
0: Yeah. That's why we got to bring in the good juju and the right vibrations and tune the frequencies.
1: Yeah. Right.
0: Speaking of did you have a favorite musician out of all these ones that you interacted with in your life?
1: Gosh, there's just so many.
0: Probably for different reasons.
1: Dave Brubeck in the early days, he was definitely, I learned to play some of his music. And I always played by ear, by the way, too. I never learned to read. And the last page of the book has about 20 different pieces of music that I've written, the titles, and a lot of other things that I have, put together, things like Coco Pele. I have a whole album about Coco Pele and stuff like that, relaxing music of all kinds. I've got a series of seven for each chakra and that sort of thing. So a lot of different stuff.
0: I love that. I love it. This is just, it feels good. It feels good energy. It's a feel-good book. We really do invite everybody to join. Not that it's a call of action. It's just a simple suggestion that if you're in the Brookings area and you want to meet Craig Evans at the library, you can hear him actually perform.
1: Hopefully.
0: And he'll be doing book signing, and it's at... Do we know the time? We know
1: I
0: the time.
1: I think it's 4 o'clock to 6 or something in that area.
0: Let's see here.
1: On a Saturday.
0: It is the Saturday.
1: Mm-hmm.
0: Sure is. It's going to be a lot of fun.
1: Looking forward to it. Looking to see if anybody shows up.
0: Well, yeah, you know, these things happen. We're a very supportive community. And a lot of the times, some just like, taking a moment to really sit with somebody, hear them, learn about them. Sometimes things come up in our life and we don't expect them to, but then we remember, oh, wait, I purposely want to go to this show, so I'm going to show up.
1: Yeah.
0: And this here says to me that this is happening. It's actually a Chambers mixer, so we're going to have a lot of people there.
1: Oh, it is. Huh?
0: Yeah, it's cool. From 4:30 to 6 p.m.,
1: uh-huh.
0: Yeah.
1: Wonderful.
0: Trisha did good.
1: She does.
0: Yeah.
1: Above and beyond.
0: Was there anything, like when we invited you to be on the show, was there anything that kind of just stood out to you that you wanted to share with everybody?
1: Boy, that's a good one. I just, with what's going on in the world right now, I am concerned about many things, you know, that are happening. And I would just hope people will be kind to one another and be loving and find, go out of your way to be nice to somebody, you know, instead of being negative and trying to hurt them. So that was one thing. You know, this is a beautiful community. It's harmonious. That's why we moved over here. My wife is an artist. Some of her art is hanging here in the radio station. And, so we both, she was a plein air painter, which she would go out and paint, you know, scenes of the ocean, etc. So this is why we moved over here from the valley. I have been playing a lot of the assisted living places over there in the valley. But the only place I've been able to play here is Seaview. So if anybody else needs a piano player to come in and entertain you, let me know. And if you have a piano, I can't haul my keyboard everywhere. But, you know, I'm available, okay?
0: Well, and how do we reach you?
1: My home number, shall I give that?
0: If you want to, absolutely.
1: And it's 541-813-2637.
0: Perfect.
1: Craig and Linda.
0: Craig and Linda. That is so kind. That is super the kindest thing I've ever heard anybody say.
1: Oh, thank you.
0: Yeah, that's true quality. And speaking of quality, because we are on the Quality Living with Peaceful Support show, I do ask one question of our guests. We have 120 guests, and we have not had a repeated answer, so we like to hear, what does quality represent to you?
1: Basically living here in Brookings.
0: Aw, it's true. It's a real thing.
1: Yeah.
0: Nice. Good deal. Yeah, that's the first time we've heard that.
1: Good.
0: Yeah, good one. How do you feel about peaceful support? Like, what comes to mind? Where do you see that? Or
1: kind of what I said earlier, just being kind to one another, you know, you run into people all the time that are having challenges of one kind or another, and if you can help them, that's what you should do. And I attempt to do that myself when I run into a situation. There's another gal that I've been working with right now, and she's also an authoress. And, you know, she's 83 and has all kinds of problems with her body and everything, but she's still just so vital, gosh. And I enjoy helping her every chance I get.
0: That's what it's really about, honestly. And I live for that. I live that lifestyle.
1: Uh-huh.
0: And it's, I don't know how else to do anything else other than that. And it's really interesting how sometimes just by doing that, there's those others that not only are they incapable and they haven't had the tools or the training or the teaching, or I don't know what it is yet, but there's so much resistance to where I just have to tell them and reinforce to them, you don't have to do that. Mm-hmm. Like, you just go be you. Just as long as I'm okay to continue to do that, we can still all keep talking in the same groups.
1: Sure. Good.
0: Yeah. It's a lot. It's to me, it's easier. It's a lot easier. And it's more enjoyable. And we create, it's kind of how the show came about, is we get to create and broadcast the how we want to live.
1: Yes.
0: You know, and I think it's really a key element to all of us wherever we are. Like, we have the choice.
1: Well, you know, they're making it difficult for all of us as far as costs of everything going up like it's going. So anything we can do to help a person get along if they're having trouble, you know, making ends meet, and if you can feed them or whatever you can do for them, it would be very helpful.
0: Absolutely. 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So thank you, guys. And we are listening and talking with Craig Evans, and he did give his number. Is there an email or a website or anything?
1: Yes, my email, it's CRAGGY. 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It's CRAGGY features, craggyfeatures @gmail.com. I'd love to hear from you.
0: Beautiful, beautiful. We are always encouraging people to just feel that we're connected, you know, like broadcasting. Sometimes they forget, they listen, they see it, there's so much going on in the world. We just remind them, call us, email us. We're here for you any way you need. We may not know yet, but we are here, and we're all listening and talking in this frequency and this moment for a certain reason.
1: Yes. And one thing I wanted to mention about the book, I hope people that do read it take away from the fact that I had many opportunities, and many of them didn't happen. They didn't come to fruition. But I didn't quit. I kept going. And I would just say to anybody that has a dream or, you know, something they really feel that they dedicate their life to, don't give up. Always keep going.
0: And it will happen. It may not be in the timeline that we envision it to, but it does happen.
1: Yeah. Yep.
0: That's really beautiful. That's a really good one. And Linda is going to be there also?
1: My wife? Yes.
0: Okay. At the book signing?
1: Yes, I believe so. Uh-huh.
0: Okay, good. Yeah. I look forward to meeting her, and I may have already met her, but just like you, I didn't realize that we had already met briefly.
1: Uh-huh.
0: Yeah.
1: Yeah. Yep, sure. We're going to have dinner upstairs there when we're done here. And she came out. My wife, unfortunately, is very ill, and so we're kind of just watching day to day how that all is going to go. So that's my duty right now, is really dedicating myself to her best, whatever I can do for her.
0: That's true. Peaceful support. Absolutely.
1: Mm-hmm.
0: And so you guys got to Brookings through the paints and the arts and the quality of living and just the whole.
1: Yeah.
0: Yeah. And this is your forever spot.
1: Yep.
0: Good.
1: Sure enough.
0: I love it. I love it. Well, I'm a lot of us feel that way. We feel really welcomed here, and we're really glad to be able to interact the way that we do with nature and with our community. We're really lucky out here. If anybody listening globally, you know, you got to come visit.
1: I don't know if you saw in one of the back pages there, but when my wife wanted to come here, well, I took up a hobby of collecting bull kelp off of the beach, getting it dried out and everything, and then painting on it. And there are pictures in there of that you might see. And so I'm always interested in the kelp has disappeared, unfortunately. The urchins are eating it and killing it, but hopefully they're going to bring it back somehow.
0: I'll tell you, I put this whole book in my brain last night, and I'm having a little bit difficulty spitting it all back out. So I do, I'm trying to recall these. I was trying to say to somebody, they were saying, well, tell me some of the names of the people. And I said, I can't remember a single one right now. I just swallowed this whole book.
1: I was going to say, you have to read the book.
0: Yeah, you got to read the book. That's the best way to do it. Yes, absolutely. These are the, honestly, that was one of the first art pieces that really encouraged me to join the Manly Art Center.
1: Oh.
0: Is when I saw your art pieces.
1: Ah.
0: Yeah.
1: Cool.
0: Yeah. So thank you for that.
1: You're welcome.
0: Yeah. There's always something to do. When we think there's nothing to do, there's always something to do. And you have shown us through this beautiful book. Like, it really is. Yeah. And it's encouraging.
1: Well, I hope some other folks will take a look at it and see what they find interesting in it. It's not bragging or anything like that. It's just the way my life unfolded, and I was just blessed.

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1: Hello, my name is Levi Reed, and I am a Petty Officer in the United States Coast Guard. I want to share an important safety message with our coastal communities and visitors. Pacific Northwest storms traditionally bring large waves to low-lying coastal areas, including beaches, jetties, tide pool areas, and other rocky areas. Large waves can quickly and unexpectedly sweep a person from these areas. Even the strongest swimmers can be left helpless and can succumb to hypothermia and drowning when swept out to sea. Pacific Northwest water temperatures rarely rise higher than 60 degrees, even during the summer season. Coast Guard recommends residents and visitors to avoid these areas during winter storms. Pictures and videos of large waves hitting cliff sides and beaches are not worth your life. Coast Guard reminds you that beaches and waterways of the Pacific Northwest are majestic, but they also can be treacherous. So play it safe out there and always prepare for the worst. Remember to treat Mother Nature with the respect that she deserves.
0: 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And Sue, it's your thoughtfulness that allows KCIW to continue to bring quality listening entertainment every single day of the week, and demonstrates your commitment to vital community service and quality programming. 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
3: This is Choose to Be Curious, a show all about curiosity. We talk about research and theory, but mostly it's conversations about how curiosity shows up in work and life. I'm your host, Lynn Borton. Welcome. Come, just to be curious with us. I've learned. I like things that stop me in my tracks. A giggle, a splendor, a particular turn of phrase. No less so this week than any other. So as I read philosopher Lonnie Watson's new book, Q, The Hidden Power of Questions in a World That Wants Answers, of course, I appreciated her exploration of the research on the practice of questioning in everyday life. I got a kick out of seeing where and how her work has evolved since she joined me on the show back in 2019, as she was finding her way with the help of thousands of survey participants, myself and maybe you included, around what even makes a question a question. And I loved her commitment to harnessing the power of questions for good, pointing us towards questioning practices that call to mind the curiosity practices I like to connect. But what stopped me in my tracks? Not all the many and marvelous abilities she was celebrating and fostering, but the inabilities, calling us towards our unaskable questions, savoring the rich potential of our legacy of unanswered and unanswerable questions. And untangling the intriguing ambiguity of a question mark's absence. Those were the intellectual provocations that I could not shake, the ideas that reached around all the reading I regularly do about curiosity and questions and how we parse our attention to hold me captive while my mind raced. As I relished the wrestle with these inabilities, I felt the strength of her thesis. Questions are a form of power, perhaps especially in those inabilities. I am delighted to have Lonnie Watson, a world expert in the philosophy of questions, join me today from Edinburgh. So welcome back, Lonnie.
2: Thank you so much for having me, Lynn. It's really a joy to be here.
3: Congratulations on the release of the new book. What an accomplishment.
2: Thank you so much. Yeah, it's very fresh and exciting and new for me now.
3: Your baby is out in the world. I'm so excited.

0: Excited for you. Okay, I have to ask the obvious question. After all this time, what is a question?
1: I like starting there because it's a foundational question, right? If you're thinking about questions, it's also one that is weirdly overlooked and often not
0: Yeah.
1: discussed. And it's also one that for me leads to what I find to be like my favorite state, my favorite place to be, which is this state that I talk about a little bit, aporia, but it means bafflement or confusion, right? And the question, what is a question, right? It leads, I think, pretty much inevitably for everyone to this state of bafflement and confusion because we really don't know. We don't have a good idea. We don't know what a question is. And when we look hard, and I've been looking hard for, about 15 years now, and I don't know if I'm less baffled or confused than I was when I started. I do have an answer. My answer is that a question is an information-seeking act. And that answer hasn't really changed in about 15 years. I think it's a good answer and it does the job I need it to do. But I'm also very open to the possibility that it's wrong because it still baffles me, this question. But that's my answer. A question is an information-seeking act.
0: You know, a good part of the first portion of the book is sort of wrestling with this question of like, well, what are the component features of a question? And what's so rich to me about that exploration is, you know, you hold one up and you sort of look at it and you go, no. All the things that we might quickly say, well, the question is blah, blah, blah. And like, sure, but not always, maybe not even most of the time, maybe only a small portion of the time. And the one that I found most thought-provoking for me was that question mark does not a question make. Because you don't use question marks at all, and you haven't for 10 years, I guess. And I wanted to invite you to reflect on how you think that lands for the reader. And I'm wondering how you think about it.
1: Yeah, I mean it's a really interesting question because I like you say I dropped question marks out of my own communication and out of my own writing when I more or less when I started thinking about this what is a question. I call it the question. And I did that because I wanted to basically test a variable, right? A question mark feels like a very common mark that's associated with questions, and I want to check that if I take it away, do I start to lose my understanding of what a question is? Do I start to get more confusing? Is it more confusing for other people that when they read me? You know, what happens basically when I drop this question mark out? Because that's going to tell me something about how important it is to making a question. And as I talk about in the book, it had no impact. And that did surprise me a little. I just stopped using question marks and nobody really mentioned it. I don't remember, honestly, a single person even noting that I hadn't put a question mark at the end of a question. And I guess it just went on and on and on. And people maybe just got used to the fact that that was how I was writing. They were too polite to point out this glaring grammatical error or something. At any rate, that was sort of my motivation, and it kind of persisted as a bit of a curiosity, but also as a serious test of to what extent do we really need question marks in order to identify questions? And the answer is not at all. When it comes to the book, though, certainly there were in-depth conversations with my editor and the publishing house in general, and at a later stage with the copy editor about this absence throughout the book. Various people felt that it needed to be addressed sort of almost immediately, straight off the bat, because some people are going to find this so disconcerting to see this lack of question marks and feel that there's been a mistake or there's been an error, and that's going to be really off-putting. So it needs to be said straight away. But we resisted that a little bit because, of course, you know, it's not the primary point of the book, and
0: Right.
1: it's not the first thing you need to know about the book, but it does get addressed fairly quickly. I imagine some readers don't notice it, and some readers are tearing their hair out. Yeah, and I apologize if it's the
0: No,
1: latter.
0: no, no, no, no, no, no. Let me offer you a third interpretation, and I want you to take this back to the copy editor because I found that the absence of the punctuation meant that every sentence I read could be interrogatory, could be declarative. And I had to think about how I was understanding the sentence in the context. It slowed me down, right? And it meant that I wasn't rushing to judgment about what you were actually saying. I noticed some of the other markers of a question. You know, sometimes there's, in English anyway, there's a grammatical structure that we use that suggests that it's a question. But then there are other places, and you actually have a heading that's like, what happens when doctors ask the wrong questions? Is that a question? Is that a declarative statement? You know, I found that I was reading more closely because I wasn't using the crutch of the punctuation to make me believe that I understood your intent.
1: Oh, I'm really glad to hear that, because, yeah, precisely the effect that I hope it has, at least for some readers, that ultimately the point is you're trying to figure out, right, more from somewhere like your own intuition, your own gut, what a question actually is. And every time you've got a question mark, it's kind of a bit of a cheat. It just gives you something that to lean on. And sometimes, right, a question mark is misleading, right? And it makes you judge there's a question there when, at least for me, there isn't. You know, rhetorical questions are, at least from what I've gathered from the survey results that I've looked at and so on, that people are very unsure whether rhetorical questions count as real questions. If you take a question mark on the end, it kind of becomes a bit easier to make that decision without really thinking it through. But like you say, if you take the question mark out, you have to grab onto something else. And what is that other thing? What are those other things that we grab onto in order to identify questions? And if the reader is going through the book, you know, with that at least in the back of their mind at various points coming to the fore, then that's fantastic.
0: Yeah, well, I found it very effective. The other thing that I thought was interesting, before we get to all the inability things, which I'm just dying to talk about, I do want to talk about the questioning strength assessment. You've created this validated measure. People can do it online. It takes just a couple of minutes. What I loved about this was I read the summaries in the book and I thought, I think I know where I fall in this spectrum, but I'm not really sure. You know, no, there's no such thing as a bad questioning strength profile, right? Some of them are better suited for certain purposes. My husband likes to say, you know, I was doing my lawyer thing. That's kind of his way of one form of questioning that he does, not mine at all. And I wondered, would you be willing to share what your questioning strength assessment says of you?
1: Oh, yeah, sure. Yeah. Yeah, I created this assessment with a colleague. It took us about 2 years all up to run the full kind of validation, and we still need more data. So please, anyone who wants, it's free, it's online. It takes, just to manage expectations, about 10 minutes to complete. Yeah. So people know it's fun. I think it's interesting to get your own results, and I would love to get more data. So please take the assessment. But because I co-created this assessment, of course, one of the questioning strengths is labeled the philosopher. And indeed, I do come out as a philosopher. And I encourage people to take this more than once and take it thinking about different contexts. You know, maybe you're thinking about work, maybe thinking about a personal relationship, or you know, when you're in a networking situation, you might differ. But at least the times I've taken it thinking about different contexts, I've ended up as a philosopher, and then fairly quickly after that, an engager. I like to encourage people to think of their top two strengths as a kind of combination. So a philosopher engager would be my kind of profile, if you like. And at the bottom, I've got the inquirer and the interrogator, which also says something about where I can, you know, work on my questioning strengths and try to use different strengths in different contexts. Yeah.
0: And that, I think, goes to the value of something like this, where you realize, particularly in groups, it's actually helpful to have people who have these different kinds of strengths. And sometimes, I don't know about other people, sometimes I sort of feel a little put off by some people's questioning styles and strengths. And the assessment, the whole book, really gives you a way of sort of thinking about, oh, that's what's going on here. In certain contexts, that's really helpful. I'd like to have a wing person with that strength. Or how might I think about my own questioning to go to the question gym and build up some strength in some areas that I don't have. I came up very high on the engager front. And I thought, well, that is definitely my choose to be curious persona. But I love this invitation to go back maybe at a different time with a different mindset on and think about what else might surface. Anyway, I think it's a great tool.
1: Oh, thank you. Yeah, no, I to give you a sense of why how it's been helpful for me looking at the different contexts, I certainly have got into trouble in my own relationship with my wife about being a philosopher, you know, as in having that questioning style too prominently in my conversations, you know, when actually the bottom strength, the inquirer, which is about basically just getting to the point, seeking the information you need, figuring it out and solving a problem, might be a lot more useful than the type of philosophical questioning that I go in for sometimes. So yeah, I've definitely learned to recognize when I'm overusing that strength in the wrong context and try to move away and develop another strength that's lower down on my profile. It's helped me in that capacity. So I do hope it helps other people.
0: You're listening to Choose to Be Curious. I'm your host, Lynn Borton. My guest today is philosopher and author Lonnie Watson. We're talking about the power of questions. So that kind of gives this really interesting segue to this question of unaskable questions, which I think is probably tied to our strengths and what we think of as what we can ask or would ask. And if questions are a form of power, then understanding what we view as unaskable is really an examination of where and how we feel power lands around us.
1: I came to think about questions as a form of power in the context of therapy and the therapeutic conversations. It became really clear to me that I would be sitting in a therapeutic conversation and the therapist asking me questions, and everything that was being said and the conversation we were having and the experience I was having of it was being guided by those questions. And then there would be questions where she would ask something and it just would sit there, no need for an answer at all, because the full force of the understanding and the realization and what needed to be said had already been said in the question. Mm-hmm. And it became really clear to me, wow, that is an incredibly powerful effect to be able to direct the course of the experience and the conversation, affect the way I was feeling in it, the way I was able to understand myself, give me new understanding of myself and my experiences, and a path forward, all in the asking of questions without answers. And so, yeah, it became extremely intriguing to me to look at other areas of life where we could be using that power. And it seems that there are a lot of areas where we're not using that power as explicitly or as clearly or as well taught or trained as you do in a therapy session. And therapists are, you know, one of the few professions where you really do get the training. A lot of therapy, types of therapy, get that training in asking questions, but it's not common in many other professions. So I guess that was the route to understanding questions as a form of power. And then, like you say, once you start to realize that you're talking about power, then you realize that there are two things. One is it can be misused and abused, and the other is that it can be unevenly distributed. And so in the case of questions, you know, the power of questions can be misused and abused. And I talk about that in the book and in the context primarily of courtrooms. I look at a bit of some of the legal cases that kind of really expose that power and that power dynamic. And then I look at this question of the distribution of that power, like you say, that often comes down to who is asking the questions and who isn't asking the questions. Why are some people more comfortable asking some questions than others? What other types of systemic power does that speak to and reveal? And how can it be shifted by giving the power to ask questions to the people who don't have it?
0: and the extents to which we have internalized those external power structures and have to then face our own self-censure on things that we think of as unaskable because we have relinquished our power by buying a narrative or being surrounded by a power that is really intent on, you know, not letting us ask certain things. But to me, it was sort of the exception that proved the rule about the power of questions, right? That, oh, I can't ask that. Well, maybe you can. Maybe it's never occurred to you to ask it. Maybe it's sort of, maybe you need to be approaching it differently. Or maybe there's something you want to address systemically that makes it askable for you. And how cool is that?
1: Yeah. Yeah, I think it's a really, you're exactly right. Once you start to notice not just the questions you are asking, but the questions you aren't asking, you start to really appreciate where questions are exercising power in your life, both sort of for and against you in a way. And I mean, a good example I think that I didn't actually write about in the book, but I think it's be familiar to some people in a job interview at one time. I was asked, you know, if I had any questions right at the end, the classic kind of end of the interview question. And one of the questions I genuinely did have was about the parental leave policy at the company, because that was salient at the time. But there's just no way I was going to ask that question in that context.
0: Right.
1: I was never going to ask, as a young woman in a job interview, my chance to ask a question is going to be, what's your parental leave policy? Because I couldn't find it. I hadn't been able to find it online or anything. Yeah. And I certainly wasn't going to ask it. And it definitely told me quite a lot about, I guess, the power that was in play there, because it was a power dynamic in the interview, power dynamic across the divide of looking for a job and offering a job, but also a social and political power dynamic that's much broader than that, around, you know, being a woman, being wanting to have children, wanting to continue to work, and so on. All of that is just packed into that one absent question.
0: Yeah. In case anybody thought that there wasn't really sort of a whole lot of philosophy going on here, I mean, these big, meaty questions, and even more so, I guess, in your discussion of unanswerable or unanswered questions. I think you say philosophical questions may ultimately be unanswerable. But the whole point of the book, of course, is to center questions, not answers. And yet that calls us to raise this question of, well, what if there's not an answer? What does that say about the question? Does that mean that it's an effective question, a good question, a great question, not a useful question? And I loved what you said about, if you've lost someone, taking time to examine the legacy of unanswered and unanswerable questions that may be left.
1: You're kind of picking up on like two big pillars, I suppose, of the confusion and bafflement I was talking about at the start that surrounds this beautiful task of thinking about questions, which is, yeah, the ones we can't ask and the ones we can't answer. And they both create this kind of confusion and bafflement in different ways. And I talk about unanswered and unanswerable questions towards the end of the book, partly because I want to really sort of land there in a way at the end, to try to highlight and give a spotlight and a center stage to exactly what I talk about in the therapeutic setting, that there are sometimes questions that just carry all the force in their own right. And it's not because you're, you know, silently answering that question in your own mind. It's because it just doesn't require an answer in order to be valuable and significant. And so I've, you know, spent a lot of time with those types of questions as a philosopher. And I talk about the fact that, you know, it's not very popular to talk about philosophy in terms of unanswerable questions, right? Because we've got this impulse at the moment towards measuring progress in terms of answers. And philosophy has not exactly done that, right? It hasn't answered the great questions of how to live a good life and how to be happy and what is love and what is justice and what's a good society and, you know, what's space and time and what's knowledge, all of these questions. We don't actually have like a fixed answer to them. And I'd argue that actually probably most of the time we don't have a fixed answer to any questions, right? But in philosophy, it's like a little bit more exposed. But the idea is that actually there's all this value, just like in the therapeutic context, and just like in the questions that you might be left with in the loss of a loved one, that still have this value. Don't throw away those questions about, you know, who that person was and what they thought about this or that, or what their experience of that, or did they have a memory of this with you, or how did they feel at that moment? You know, all of those questions are unanswerable when you've lost someone, but they are still powerful. We don't just throw them away because they're not going to have answers. And sometimes they're the most powerful questions, the ones that really do drive us forward. And I think that's true in our own lives with those therapeutic questions, with those questions in loss. And I think it is also true socially and politically with the philosophical questions that we continue to ask, even though they don't lead us to clear, direct, straightforward, simple answers. I think it's a measure of progress that we continue to ask those questions personally and socially. So I like to champion them.
0: Yeah. Well, I thought it was a great place to land with it. And as I say, it's another one of those things that really stuck with me. And oh my gosh, we're almost out of time. But here I have kind of an unanswerable question. My big jar of wannabe analogies.
1: Which is, yeah.
0: You know, there was no single answer on these. Let's put it that way. So you know how this works. I have an actual jar. I have slips of paper in here. And with random words on them. And we're going to make an analogy to curiosity with whatever is here. You game?
1: Yeah, I'm up for it.
0: Okay. Yours is a tricycle. How is curiosity like a tricycle? Mine is a cupola. And I have one for our listeners. So would you like to give it a go or you want me to go first?
1: I'll let you go first.
0: Okay. I'm not sure I know what a cupola is. I think that this is a little turdy building structure.
1: Yes, that's what I was thinking as well.
0: Okay, yeah, okay. Yeah. We're going to agree that that's what it is.
1: Yeah.
0: And I think it's an architectural kind of curiosity, a little bit of a flourish, a playful thing, but also one that I'm thinking probably allows a kind of more rounded perspective and different views. And I think maybe that's how it's like curiosity.
1: Yeah, that I like that. I was just too curious to hear what you were going to say about. I need to hear this. That I love that. A tricycle. So, I guess curiosity is like a tricycle because, I mean, a tricycle, right, keeps you steady and gets you moving. And curiosity, I think, if we really lean into it and choose it, it does both of those things. It motivates, keeps us moving. It moves us forward, like I was just saying, right? It's how we make progress in so many different ways. But it's also, if you really have curiosity as a part of who you are, then it can give you a kind of foundation and a steadiness to that progress that you might not otherwise have. And it's fun. So, yeah. I like that.
0: I do too. Very nice. Okay. And listeners, yours is rainfall. How is curiosity like rainfall? Let me know. Facebook, Instagram, Blue Sky, hashtag analogy. Well, Lonnie, wow, this just flew. Congratulations. It's really fun to be on this journey with you.
1: Well, thank you so much for having me. It really did fly by and I enjoyed it greatly.
0: You've been listening to Choose to be Curious. I'm your host, Lynn Borton. Thank you for joining us here today. You can find all my shows online at choosetobecurious.com. Hope you'll follow me here, there, and on Facebook, Instagram, and Blue Sky, all at Choose to be Curious, where you can share your rainfall analogy, hashtag analogy. Many thanks to my lovely guest, Lonnie Watson. Links to her book Q, an online course she's offering, including that assessment we talked about, and our previous interview, all on my website. Thanks too to Sean Ballack for our theme music. This is The Basket by The Balloonists via Blue Dot Sessions. I hope you'll join us again next time. And until then, choose to be curious.

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2: Here's your Curry Coast weekend weather outlook from KCIW LP and the National Weather Service. Partly sunny today with a high near 54. Calm winds becoming northwest this afternoon around 8 miles per hour. Tonight mostly cloudy with a low around 50. Mild northwest winds becoming calm this evening. Tomorrow will be mostly cloudy with a high near 56. Calm winds becoming northwest by the afternoon around 6 miles per hour. We're here all weekend, 100.7. KCIWLP, Brookings, Oregon. 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I'm Pete Lutz.
3: Two-story wall. It doesn't get much more fun than that, does it?

0: It is a strange fact about people in the 21st century that a lot of us spend most of our lives inside. And just about all of the buildings that we spend so much time in are designed and built by other human beings. What are they thinking about and noticing and trying to do, these people who come up with the plans for the buildings we live in? What do our built spaces open up for us, and what do they say about us? On this episode of The Detour, we talk with Brad Klopfel, who grew up in Oregon, became an architect based in Portland and New York, and has designed beautiful buildings all over our state and the world. Art museums, embassies, private homes, stadium expansions, and other kinds of dwellings and more public structures. Brad, in other words, is someone who thinks and dreams about, and then brings into being, the spaces where we live our lives, especially the parts of our lives that include silence, listening, and a sense of the transcendent. This is what we talked about with Brad in the high-ceilinged, book-filled, sketches-on-the-walls office of his firm Allied Works in downtown Portland in late November 2025.
1: I wanted to start by asking you, as a kid, if it's like a building or two, a structure or two that made an impression or that are memorable and why?
2: You know, I grew up in the suburbs in Tigard. It wasn't known for its architecture. I mean, I would come downtown and love the old department stores. You know, we would hang out with the escalators that would go up the atriums, and those were very romantic kind of small cities. So I loved those. But as far as a beautiful, evoking awe and wonder, not really here. And Oregon in general, I think my recognition of the power of awe was the landscape, because that we have in Oregon. I mean, that's still probably our most powerful cultural asset. I mean, again, those department stores were so fun. They were places of wonder, you know, and the exploration of them. But I think later in, as an undergrad, you know, you're sort of looking for inspiration and models and ideals, and it wasn't here. I mean, Oregon, you know, I love this place and it has a lot of amazing attributes, but aspirational institutions are not one of our strengths. And aspirational institutions are the ones that usually make aspirational buildings to serve their goals and ideals, and right, they take risk, you know, they propose things.
1: Well, let me just ask then, I mean, what you said was that you were aware and still are aware of the physical beauty, the natural beauty.
2: Yeah.
1: Why try to, like, if that's there and it's out there.
2: Oh, this is good.
1: Why try to bring it inside?
2: What I think buildings do is they concentrate forces. I mean, buildings kind of filter things. So when they're attuned to their surroundings, they can kind of select and isolate and focus your understanding of place and activity. So when you place a building in the landscape, it's like a lens. It's a powerful way of helping you see certain things.
1: More than you would see without a building there?
2: Different than you would see. Yeah. You know, it's just like a beautiful aperture frames a view, right? And somehow that view gets elevated, right? I mean, if you just think of that simple thing of framing, mm-hmm. right? It somehow elevates it just by what it excludes and then what it shows. One of those beautiful gates in a Chinese garden, you know, the circular openings that frame. Yeah, it elevates your sense of everything if it's done well. And done with the intention to do that.
1: With the intention to focus and draw out and frame?
2: Right, right. All of those things, to concentrate forces and select different things.
1: Can you think of a place where that is done exceptionally well, either that you've worked on or that you've been in?
2: Oh, gosh. You know, the Maryhill Overlook, one of the first things.
1: That's what I was thinking of, actually.
2: Yeah. That was the whole premise of that was to look at, I think, six different sites in Oregon, different landscapes, and make a built intervention that somehow heightened your sense of place. And the Maryhill Overlook, you know, was a kind of open wall in a landscape without one. I mean, it's such a beautiful thing. It's like when you make a wall, you make a here and a there. When you're standing on the, you know, bluffs above the Columbia Gorge, part of the wonder is you lose your sense of scale as a person. And I think that's part of why we love the power of landscape and nature. But then when there's a wall,
1: yeah,
2: it kind of tethers you in a way. You know, you begin to see yourself relative to the landscape in a different way.
1: Yeah, I mean, you said intervention. You used the word intervention. That's a strong word.
2: Mm. Well, I mean, aren't they interventions? Aren't buildings interventions?
1: Yeah, yeah. It's kind of where we started, I think. The idea, like, why add that intervention?
2: Okay, so there's this little chapel called Ronchamp. I guess it's north of Lyon in France, so western, sort of central western France, and by Le Corbusier, a very famous architect, right? Little tiny building that everyone studied, and it's on the side of a hill. And you know, you think you know it, and you know, you go there, and it's transcendent. So something that buildings can do with the light and the scale, and again, how they engage the space around it or hold it out and focus it, it's just magical. I mean, they're kind of magical acts when they're done with that kind of intention and care.
1: So when you're working on a project and you go to a place and the place is part of what's core to what you're going to work on, can you describe what's happening in your head that's going to move from the place as it is to the place that you're going to intervene in and create?
2: Mm-hmm. Rather than intervene, it's a concentration.
1: Okay.
2: You're concentrating forces.
1: Mm-hmm.
2: That's what it is.
1: Okay, great.
2: That's a better way to think about it. You're gathering up what's there and concentrating it. So every project I do, doesn't matter if it's a city or landscape or wherever, it's all about, you know, looking and trying to see what exists, what's there, like sort of deep looking. And you're looking at the physical qualities, you're looking at the nature of the activity, but not from a merely functional point of view, like what's the nature of the activity? What do they really do here? And what do they really aspire to do here? And how can the building help that? It's the same thing, what the building does for place and its surroundings, it also can do for how it's occupied in the activity, right? Because it's interesting because people come with a list of needs, right? Which are mostly and usually based on what they know. So they're somewhat helpful, right?
1: Like what would be some of the needs people?
2: You know, I mean, we need 6 galleries and we don't, you know, want natural light because we have only drawings and photographs.
1: Uh-huh.
2: And then you realize, well, if we build this gorgeous building filled with natural light, now you're going to have $20 million paintings that people will be giving. You know, it's... Mm-hmm. It's hard for people to think beyond what they know.
1: Hmm.
2: I think as a general rule, and even in the most visionary cultural institutions, it's still hard.
1: So how do you pay attention to that or listen for that beyond what you know? How do you do that?
2: I know what rooms do. You know, I think in the discussions with whoever the people commissioning the work, You try to just filter through what is aspirational, what would help them become what they're capable of, or, you know, what's the most possible thing that can happen there.
1: Somehow that pushed me back to the department stores and the escalators. Do you think department stores were, like, what were they aspiring for when they created those structures?
2: Isn't it interesting? Yeah, because they were civic. They had those giant atriums.
1: Yeah.
2: With the escalators going up them. No, they were monumental spaces. I do think part of it was the awe and wonder. I do. That's interesting. I've never thought of it that way. I actually am old enough. I went to Lippmann's department store and we would buy chocolate covered peanuts and we would drop them 5 floors down through the gap in the escalators and trying to hit people's hands on that escalator rail. That's what we did.
1: So why awe and wonder in the same space where people are buying button-down shirts and chocolate-covered peanuts that right. they want to... What's?
2: I think they were just trying to create a sense of magic, right? Mm-hmm. I think that's what it was in that case. You know, I would say in the newly deceased shopping malls that were the next evolution of that retail fantasy, I think, you know, the big mall street and the indoor trees and filled with natural light. I mean, I think they were all trying to create an environment. It's interesting, isn't it, the role that physical environment played even in retail. And now, you know, we buy 3/4 of everything online and there's no there. Yeah.
1: It makes me think about the difference between going to a video rental store and flipping through a screen at home.
2: I think people have lost... culture. We'll talk about people and talk about the culture too, because in both cases, they've lost a sense of what a physical or a built space can offer. It's just not offered anymore.
1: What's your sense of why we've lost that or why that isn't offered anymore?
2: I mean, if you just go through where would we encounter it? There's sort of two things. There was a generation of many generations of building that believed buildings could be that transcendent force or that transformative force, whether it was the atriums of the department store, which I've never thought about, right? Or the churches or the libraries, you know, you think of the main library in New York, right? Great reading rooms. Yeah. People would build those rooms because of the power of them. And they drew people to them. Part of it was people, you know, they'd never seen spaces. They were beyond the day-to-day, right? And there was a sense of beauty and wonder and associated reverence or whatever the activity was that was happening. And they've all gone away, right?
1: Why do you think that's happened?
2: I mean, people don't go to libraries. People don't go to churches. They just quit going to those spaces because of the cultural evolution of things.
1: Less religious practice, therefore less time in religious spaces?
2: Yeah, religious practice that wasn't relevant to people, mm-hmm. right? And then, you know, the access to information, you know, is so vast. Mm-hmm. I mean, I still know young people that love to go to libraries. So it's, you know, there's still a power to it. But I think we've lost the muscle memory of powerful spaces. Right. And I think when people encounter them, they're still moved, tremendously moved. You know, you always associate it with Europe and the older cities. And a couple of our projects have had that effect on people, you know, of kind of surprising them with the power of it. But when you don't encounter it, you don't ask for it. And then when so many aspects of our cities are just strictly commodified, mm-hmm. you know, they're about image and narrative and sales, not power and beauty and wonder, right? So I think it's just gone away by and large.
1: We're talking about places that inspire something like awe or wonder.
2: That move you. Yeah.
1: It seems like most of the, maybe all of the places you've worked on, that's one of your chief goals.
2: Yeah, I do think it is. Because that's what buildings can do. It's our métier as architects, right?
1: Do you ever have people push back and go, I hear you. Actually, we want this to be mostly useful in the following ways.
2: I know, but they're not exclusive. Meeting the uses is so easy.
1: Okay.
2: Especially the way most people define them. Like I said, you know, they're kind of a list of needs, rooms this big and this small. And of course, the building could be so much more than that. The users are almost every time just completely inspired about what we did with that list of uses.
1: I see.
2: And how they can be so much more than the list. It's just the power of space. It's just like with painting, the power of a canvas and the medium and color and words with the poets. I mean, it's, you know, our medium is the space.
1: Can we go there a little bit? You just said paintings. You talked about poets, and in your writing about your work, almost every section begins with words. words from a poet or a philosopher and a wide range. And when earlier, when you said actually concentration is better than intervention, that made me think of Hirschfeld talking about concentration.
2: I love her so much.
1: What do you love about Hirschfeld so much?
2: I've just read pieces that I think it's true, isn't it? Here, I'll back up. When I started studying architecture, I mean, I wanted to be an artist first, but I was afraid, you know, from my background to tell my parents I was going to be an artist. Oh. So I said, well, architecture is kind of the same thing, right? And it ended up being, for me anyway, it ended up being definitely an applied art. So I was drawn to visual art in the beginning, and visual art would do that for me, that discerning and concentrating. I mean, you know, buildings take 6 years, right? Where a painting, I mean, even if they revisit it a year or two at the most, you know, or it could be a month, right? So they're more iterative. They can explore things, and each painting can be about one thing. And so I would look to the paintings to learn and to be able to see those things about experience and light, whatever else they're exploring in form. And that was inspiration to design. And to find the language of the physical spatial building, right? And then when I started to have to explain the work is when language kicked in so importantly. And when that search, finding, you know, ideas like concentration, it helped me so much to learn from the poets. Because those words can unlock someone's perception. No one understands architecture.
1: I agree.
2: Yeah. I thought when I started doing art museums, well, these people work with visual artists. They're all in a visual realm and, you know, and generally no.
1: Do you feel like do you understand architecture now?
2: I it's in my body. I know it in a subliminal way. It really is kind of everything I am.
1: So when you approach and enter a building, what is your body taking in?
2: Well, I would say when I approach and enter a place.
1: Great.
2: It's like every pore of my body opens up and tries to understand what the power of that place is, what it's telling me, and what its potential is. I'm trying to find out what a building can do, even if you're doing a renovation or an intervention in an existing building. I'm trying to listen and see and learn and hear what this act can help bring forth or help amend, you know.
1: Do you know what you're listening for?
2: No, no idea.
1: And that's better that way? Better
2: yeah.
1: Not?
2: Oh, it's the best. That first walk when you get a project, it's like really every pore of my body is open, trying to understand and see what's there. It's an amazing, amazing, amazing, amazing thing. It's like it's in the atmosphere.
1: So what's the relationship between the first walk and 5.5 years later?
2: Oh, that's so interesting. So Clifford Still is a small building next to a very large building, the Denver Art Museum, in the middle of a city. And so being small and being so focused, it was hard to understand what its voice would be, right? I knew how it would serve the work because I knew his work and what we could do for it. But the place was really, really, really, really challenging. Mm. And so I did a drive out into the prairie and just tried to feel the presence of the sky on the surface of the earth. And the first sketches I did were the light coming down into the earth and the building kind of rising from the surface of the earth. And that sense of the earth is why it's concrete. And the thing that building does that brings the concrete to life, even in a way that none of us really understood, is the light. And then when the building was finished and it was empty, and I thought, this is a disaster. We totally missed it. Proportions are crazy. It feels terrible. I mean, I was mortified. And then like a month or two later at the opening when the art was installed, it all snapped into place. I mean, everything made sense.
1: But it needed the art in it.
2: Absolutely required. The building had no voice without the art. And then the last part is when I go back 10 years on, right, I can see it. The authorship drops away. You know, you get distance from it. So, you know, I don't go in there looking at my building. I go in there just looking at this building. And so it's fun to see what the building tells me, right? And thank goodness, mostly good things, you know?
1: Uh-huh.
2: I love that part. I had never thought about that part, going back 10 years later and allowing the building to talk to me, not my voice in the building, but the building itself.
1: But it took that kind of time for that to happen?
2: Yeah. It kind of does. 5 or 6 years minimum to distance yourself from the struggle.
1: You're talking a lot about things like awe, beauty, wonder, light, silence. I wonder about other things that people sometimes associate with buildings, especially public buildings or public spaces. And so like community or even a word like justice. And I wonder, do you see those as relating to important?
2: Let's see. When you make inspiring spaces, it brings people together. People want to be in beautiful, powerful spaces that have a strong presence, let's just say. Squares, right? I mean, great halls, right? You know, they rarely happen just on a street or down on the corner. So I think that that sense of community, it is the building or the place that draws them together. And then, you know, elements of justice, I don't know. I mean, buildings having a sense of invitation and open access is critical. You know, going through the, I can't remember if they're Doric or Corinthian columns at the Met, but going through the, you know, up the stairs into the portico, through the portico into the grand rotunda. You know, I'd say probably until I was 35, I was totally intimidated by that place. As much as I love the art in there and everything else, right? I mean, that language of architecture, that kind of imperial presence is, you know, not the most inviting. You know, most people are intimidated by that. So, I mean, part of the challenge of what I do doing civic institutions and what a lot of architects do is how to extend that sense of invitation, open invitation.
1: So when you're working on an embassy in Mozambique, is that meant to be invitational, or what is that supposed to feel like?
2: When we were invited to do that, they had just come off of 30 years of standard embassy design. And I think the whole State Department venture was run by an ex-general. And so it was, you know, pragmatic, same embassy here, you know, Mozambique,
1: I see.
2: You know, Brussels, Delhi, but we'll modify it for local conditions. And that's what they did. And so there's a lot of really horrible buildings out there. And they started this new program at that time called Design Excellence. And so they brought in a lot of good architects, some of the best American architects, to do these things. And for me, when we got the Mozambique piece, it was very moving, frankly. And, you know, what are we trying to say to the world in these embassies, right? You're trying to celebrate a place and therefore its culture, right? And then in my case, I wanted it to be open. I came up with a landscape design where you didn't see the walls. They were hidden in ha-has.
1: What's a ha-ha?
2: Isn't that the greatest term?
1: What is that?
2: It's a landscape device where you can see the vastness of the landscape and you make a dip so no animals can cross it. So there's no fence required. So you can have beautiful sheep in a pastoral landscape and they can't ever get out because of the ha-ha. And so we developed a ha-ha so you wouldn't see the security fence. So there'd be a sense of invitation and access, but still secure.
1: Yeah.
2: Right. And that was part of the goal for me, at least. And then I think there was 450 people in the embassy and something like 250 were USAIDS.
1: Okay.
2: I was so inspired by what we offer. And you know why embassies are there. They're there for their own, you know, national and economic agendas. Everyone's is. But the fact that we had that many people there working on water projects, an agriculture project, it was really powerful. It was a really powerful thing. So that really is another example of your point in your question of like, what are you trying to manifest? So how are you trying to communicate the kind of best ideals of a nation is a powerful task. It's like when we did the National Music Center in Calgary. You know, it's a national institution. We talked about that in the office. Is it has to have a presence that aspires to representing a nation, right? It's not just, let's make a nice, you know, Calgary museum. It's different. It's different when you're carrying that responsibility, right? And I think in the old days, that's why they slapped some columns on it and a pediment. And, you know, they had this language of Imperial Rome, so they could elevate those things with that language. With contemporary architecture, you don't have those tools. So it's a bigger challenge.
1: Because columns are out, pillars are out.
2: Yeah. Well, it was a pretty horrible precedent. If you think Roman architecture is a precedent for our national institutions, I don't know. I wouldn't choose it, right? But it is interesting because now without that code, you know, it's kind of a free-for-all. And I think that's why there's a lot of novelty architecture, because people do fancy things trying to represent something unique and aspirational.
1: So as you talk about going different places, and now you've everything from Mozambique to Calgary to New Haven to Middlebury, and this list could go on. I'm thinking about the challenge of when you earlier said, let's talk about place more than structure. How, when you go as a visitor or as a new person to a place, how do you let that place show up in a way that's going to be as true to it as for someone who's lived there their whole life?
2: I'm not sure that's what you're trying to do, actually. Okay. Yeah. It's the same thing for most of us. When we live a place and it becomes familiar, our vision kind of closes down. I mean, we like that, the comfort of patterns and ritual, and right? We all love that. I don't think we're looking to have our mind blown every day, you know, when I'm going to get my coffee at Sterling, or, you know, all the little rituals. So, I mean, so many

of all this shadow they cast. I mean, in New York, it's about this time of year when the winter light goes straight down the streets and rakes the, you know, the shadow of the fire escapes and the relief on the buildings. Oh my God. And so those neoclassical fabric buildings heighten your sense of the seasons because of what it happens in the winter when it comes right down the streets. So that's a very subtle thing. They weren't intending to do that, but it does. Just having buildings there makes you see the light. That's a perfect example of what buildings do. Would you recognize it the same way when it was coming through a canopy of tree? Well, yeah, you might recognize it when the casting the shadow of the branches and things. But the buildings certainly amplify it in that case.

0: When you were a kid, did you pay a lot of attention to light?
1: When I was a kid, I paid a lot of attention to nature.
0: What in nature were you paying attention to?
1: Well, I wanted to be a botanist. I was a naturalist. I was a kooky little nerdy naturalist. Yeah. I spent all my time in woods and fields and streams and ponds and brought stuff home and collected everything you can imagine. Feathers, plants, flowers. I mean, fish, frogs. So I just was out there seeing things. Yeah, out there looking for things. So I don't remember light specifically then.
0: But collecting things.
1: Just looking at things, seeing things. Yeah.
0: And then moving at some point from seeing things to making really complicated things.
1: Yeah, I guess so. But I think it's seeing things. And that's what I do when I go to the cities or sites or landscapes. Is you're just trying to see as deeply as you could possibly see. And I think growing up in Oregon, there is so much just sort of beauty and mystery and curiosity in what was out there. You know, everything that was growing in the fields and all the different things that would bloom at different times of year. I got totally transfixed by moss and lichen. There's a nerd for you, right? But when you look that closely at rocks and things, and you see how many species of moss there are on the bed of a forest, I think I learned that the closer you look, the more you see. And then that skill set or that practice, I think it was more like a practice of my youth that became then a practice in my work. I do think that's a rare thing in our culture, isn't it? And I'm not trying to elevate my practice by any means, but it's just looking and listening as deeply as you can, trying to have no preconceptions. I mean, we all do, but trying to set those aside and just see what's there. I probably do it much more poorly with people than I do with places.
0: It's funny. That's where I was just going in my head. That's part of the question is where are you directing your attention? And you're in the business of actually helping all of us direct our attention almost without our knowing.
1: Some clients who are just, you know, really curious and open, right, can say things that really inspire the work, and they don't know they're saying it, but they'll talk about what they hope for or the way an activity is happening or struggling. It'll create an insight that then propels the work in a different direction. Yeah, when I was working on Wieden & Kennedy with Dan Wieden, it was the first time that really happened to me.
0: What happened?
1: He would just talk about what he wants, you know, that this place is just a factory for ads and people are just, you know, they're just factory workers. You know, it's not about one individual or this is a workshop. I mean, he just used language that was so uncommon for workplace that allowed us to kind of take risks and develop

0: pretty different model that became precedent setting in workplace design, but it all came from him.
1: Which you were listening to. So,
0: and it's so interesting because it's that listening practice again, where you're not listening for anything. You're just listening. And then all of a sudden a word will just snap things and you'll see it in a totally different way. It's amazing.
1: So what's the phase that follows listening?
0: This is so fun because reflecting the words back to me makes me think of things in a different way. There's, you know, for me, I mean, my job is to initiate the conversation. So I start with these charcoal sketches. I go, you know, I look and listen. And then I start making these drawings with charcoal, trying to just make the most elemental marks to start a conversation. Like, for instance, the Middlebury College Museum of Art. We're in a phase called design development now. So it's the concept phase. You kind of refined it, and the building has its presence sort of going. And in this phase, you're really trying to learn from the building. You know, because you've gathered those forces together, you compose something that you think reflects those forces and modifies and redirects and all those lovely words that buildings do, right? And then there's that plane where you're just trying to let the building be what it wants to be, and you have to listen to the building. And that's really exciting. Because then that's when the building really gets good and really gains its voice. And it is really one of the most thrilling things, because you create something that then starts telling you what it wants. And that's what, it's so fascinating. Every creative practice works this way, as far as I can tell, is you start something, you'll think you know, and you have a preconception about, you know, what should happen and what needs to develop, right? And then all of a sudden you grind to a halt and you just go, you know, it's wrong and you have to start over. You know, you get caught in your preconceptions of forcing something on it, forcing your will on the thing, and it'll eventually tell you, no, it's not going to happen.
1: And that's a kind of aesthetic feeling, or what happens that tells you I've been forcing this and it ain't right?
0: I don't know. You just know, you know, you can see it. It's not working. Whatever it is you thought would work, or whatever you thought the outcome would come, you know, the nature of the sequence of spaces or the scale of the walls or quality of light or whatever it is you're trying to refine, you just finally can't fool yourself anymore.
1: Are other people involved in that?
0: Yes, and that's what's really fun. It's so interesting. When we did Pixar's headquarters years ago, all those famous Pixar movies start with two people, two creatives. And then suddenly there's four developing it, and then about 12, and then it gets green-lighted. And then at the height of it, there's 250 people working on a film. And it takes 4 to 6 years. It's just like a building. It's exactly the same as buildings. So I do these sketches. I bring in one of my partners or project leads. We talk about it. You know, you get an intern to kind of test it a little bit, to see if it works. You generate some more. And then suddenly it's two or three people, and it's four. And then, you know, from the architecture point of view, 10 or 12 people working on a building, sometimes more if it's a huge building. But then when it's under construction, there's 200 workers working on it. It's the same thing. Mm. And it takes 4 to 6 years from that first sketch. I thought that was fascinating.
1: It is. And it's so interesting to think about the initial walk.
0: Yeah.
1: And what might be a direct apprehension of the place, and a kind of sensitivity to it, and then trying to help other people have some version of the same experience, I guess their own version. Mm-hmm. How do you do that? That's actually quite hard to do. I think we often run into challenges when we go from, here's what I think this mm-hmm. is, to what do you think this is?
0: I mean, yes, that first act is coming from my hand. There's no question. It's what I see and hear. And then the starting marks I make. But the marks are kind of like questions. They really are. Like, it's seeing something and then trying to discern if it can be manifested in the building, or yeah, if it can guide and inspire the building. Because what you identify that the building is serving has to carry it through you know, a year and something of design and another year of drawing and then, you know, 2 or 3 years of construction. And that those two or three key perceptions mm-hmm. have to carry the building, right? And that's where bringing other people in, you know, I'll try 2 or 3 different approaches.
1: Yeah.
0: And I'll explain to my key people I'm working with, this is what I think, you know, what do you guys think? You know, this is what I think we can do. I think building can do this. And then from the very beginning, their eyes are informing the project, that, right, and helping develop it. And I need that. I mean, we all need that, right? You see what I see. Because also if the collective can see it, then we can develop it. I mean, that's the thing. It's like if they can't see it in the project, then it doesn't work.
1: That's just it. That's
0: obviously wrong, right? Because if they don't see it, then it's not real, or it's just personal.
1: Right.
0: And I think that's the mistake that so many architects make, is they think that they need to manifest a personal vision, and it's not personal at all. It's never personal.
1: And is that not being personal about an inclusive process, or is it more about that the vision is somehow more inclusive?
0: The vision has to speak to people. If your job is to develop this idea, you have to see it. And you have to add to it and listen to it. And the insight you bring back is fantastic and propels it forward. You know, the many voices thing. But if you're all talking about the same thing, right? Which doesn't mean someone can't have a breakthrough too. That's always thrilling, you know, when someone brings something back to you that you hadn't seen before. It's a conversation though. You sort of see it in the same conversation and it's a different take or a different way of understanding it. It's thrilling. It's really thrilling.
1: Yeah. I'm thinking again about the words that often begin the sections of writing about the structures you've worked on. And again, that they're from poets and philosophers largely. And I'm aware that up on the shelf behind me, there's a Heidegger book. And I have stuck in my head, and while you've been talking, this keeps popping up, that Heidegger has this sentence translated, "The world worlds its world," which is this totally obscure sentence, but it seems to me it's about emergence in some way. And if I were going to try to get 2 people on board, uh-huh. or 12 people on board, or 250 on board, and I said, look, the world here on this hill is worlding its world, I wouldn't have them. Uh-huh. But that may be what's going on. So I think what I'm asking is about the relationship between emergence as it feels like you're becoming aware of it and the attempt to articulate it in ways that will bring people along or invite them in.
0: Well, and that's where you use every tool imaginable, right? So when we start the work, there's my sketches, then there's like photographs of the site. There's like continued deep looking to see if you miss something or if you see something a different way. Then you're aspiring to a quality or a character, right? And so you find photographs of anything, paintings, dirty walls, you know, sticks, I mean, anything, textiles, anything that represents the presence or quality of what you're trying to find. And then obviously language. I started about 10 years ago putting words on the wall. And those words evolve, like, that's not right anymore.
1: Like what kind of words?
0: Sometimes there are things like processional, you know, and ritual, and just like presence. What's the presence? What is the presence of this thing? So, yeah, it depends on the project. But I started using words to try to, again, as ways to guide the work. This is the thing we're trying to do, and we haven't figured it out yet. And these images aren't it either, but they're kind of all there to help us find it. And we did Thierry and Helmut Lang's design studio, you know, fashion brands. And the creative leads in those studios work exactly the same way.
1: Huh.
0: Every inspiration of color, surface, texture, they have these boards. It's so interesting.
1: Hmm. We're in your office at Allied Works in sort of Southwest Portland. What are we looking at? What do you see these as on the walls?
2: At this point, Brad turned and looked at his sketches from a current project hanging in his office.
0: Well, those are studies of the facade of the museum at Middlebury. So it's just looking at the nature of the openings and the scale and how it's made and the kind of perception of the thing. That's a 300-foot long, two-story wall. Doesn't get much more fun than that, does it?
1: It sounds fun.
0: Yeah, football field wall. I mean, how do you scale it? You know, how does it not be intimidating? What is it defining on a campus of just pretty much traditional buildings? Yeah. So facades are like the last thing I think about. The appearance is the last thing I think about. Scale, you know, relative size of things. But then the composition of openings and the nature of material joints, you know, stone coursing and concrete joints. That's the hardest thing in the world.
1: Will you say another sentence about that? You started that by saying, you know, and I don't know. What's the hardest thing in the world about those?
0: It's just beautiful composition where you're using your eye to do something that is pleasing and has the right scale. And it also breaks down in scale as you get closer to it. That's one of the things I learned a long time ago is part of the problems of contemporary architecture is it didn't have intermediate and intimate scales. You know, it worked as a distance, you know, big high rise, beautiful thing, right? Glistening object or whatever it is, right? First, you try to find yourself in it. You know, me, a human, 5 or 6 feet tall. Where's that scale in it? And then ideally it's like, where can I put my hand? And that's where craft comes in. If there's no craft, if a building is just assembled from industrial parts, it doesn't happen. There is no hand. I would say that the lack of diversity of scale and increasingly enriched scale is why most people hate contemporary architecture. I mean, I think rightfully so. I mean, you're not offering them any way to engage other than that's a cool object or that's a nice shiny thing. And then its meaning is gone. There's no there there.
1: I just was thinking while you were talking about this of my image of you at the department store as a kid riding the escalator, because there's something about that that's both putting your hand on a thing and moving closer.
0: Yeah, that's really formative.
1: I love the idea of the different distances or the different scale that you're approaching a thing.
0: Yeah.
1: We have, I'm now pointing back behind me to Courthouse Square in downtown Portland.
0: Yeah.
1: What's your sense of that space?
0: Portland's main square.
1: Portland's living room, Portland's main square. Yeah.
0: I mean, archetypally, the shape of it kind of works. Right? The form of it kind of works. The thing that doesn't work is how it was too much of a style. The language of it was too much of a moment. And so it was imposing the architect's interest in a style at the time, which you should never really do in civic space. But the form of the space itself, if you just get rid of the bad colors and strange iconography of the columns and things. The form of it and the elements of it are really successful.
1: Sort of open and the little amphitheater feel? Or...
0: Right, the amphitheater feel, the edges of it are occupiable. I mean, they're all kind of iconic space making. So the knowledge of the urban and civic space making, I think, was good and thoughtful. But boy, did it not hold up over time from a stylistic design point of view.
1: When you walk through Portland or New York, are you trying to listen or trying not to listen, trying to see or not to see?
0: I'm always trying to see things like that rake of light, you know, down the streets, right? So there's always something surprising to see. I don't generally look at the buildings because a lot of times they're so disappointing. It hurts. It kind of hurts. You know, see, architects were trained in the old days. They had Beaux-Arts training. They went off. They studied the classics. They learned a code in a language. And that code in language actually makes pretty good streets, right? So, you know, there's a scale. There's a detail. There's all those scales we talked about. the intimacy of craft, cast limestone, you know, windowsills, and all of these different components that contemporary architecture generally doesn't have, right? So, you know, with modern and contemporary architecture, I rarely look because it's painful. It's painful for me to see $50, $60, $100 million wasted in something that doesn't really bring value other than a real estate point of view. You know, it doesn't bring value to the city or the people that live in it. It doesn't weather well, doesn't age well.
1: What are a couple of structures that you feel like, man, these are the structures that really show what's possible?
0: I mean, there's an architect, Lou Kahn, you know, I would say timeless archetypal buildings, beautifully made, that age well because that's the intent, and he's listening to history in a way that took the elements of that learning and brought them into, at that time, a contemporary language that has endured, because he was listening for the things that endure to begin with. And it was interesting too, because he would propose buildings that you wouldn't necessarily think would fit the purpose, and then somehow became these amazing amplifiers of the research activity or the religious activity or, you know, museum. Like the Kimball Art Museum is so strange. If you describe that building, the scale of it, people will go, oh my God, that must be a terrible place. These huge long vaults that kind of press down on these low walls of limestone. And you just think, how in the world can it happen? And it's magnificent. So there's something he could see and bring from his knowledge and understanding and his looking.
1: Yeah. And you said amplifiers, which
0: same thing. Architecture.
1: Is there a question in you as you're like thinking about your work these days in a general way, a question that is persistently coming up in the back of your head somewhere?
0: I mean, it's a continuation of a conversation of place where we're offered these different opportunities. So, I mean, it's kind of all one big question. What can we elevate? What can we elevate in this project, right? I mean, if you look, for instance, at the Middlebury campus, you know, beautiful campus, Vermont, incredibly beautiful place. And it was begun with stone, very stoic stone buildings as rectangular objects set on the grassy lawn. They were boxes. They didn't even have porches because they were so tough in those days. No nonsense, you know, you go outside, you go to work, you go inside, you eat and go to bed, right? There's no lingering on the porch kind of thing. So, and also the weather, I suppose. But anyway, there were these very bounded things. So you're in this beautiful landscape and none of the buildings on campus engage landscape. None of them, even the ones between, you know, I forget when it all started and now, nothing. So our first mission was to engage the landscape. Imagine that you're in this beautiful, beautiful place. So the building is seen as a series of landscape walls that gather together courtyards. Like I really wanted a walled garden facing south because it's cold, right? And so it's protected from the wind and it gets the south light and people can be outside. So that's how it kind of started. And somewhere the galleries emerged and the other communal spaces emerged. And you kind of find those in the landscape then. I don't know if that helps.
1: It helps a ton, actually. It just made me think about how much time we spend in buildings as human beings, especially modern human beings. And you could think about those as meant to be separate from the natural environments in which mm-hmm. they occur, or you could think of them as continuous with, and it sounds like you're really pushing us to think more and more of
0: connectedness.
1: Yeah.
0: That's an interesting thing. I've never thought about this. It really is about the connectedness of it all, that it all feels a part of the same system. And I think cultural system, like like how to think of people engaging art museums. You know, there was a time when they were elevated places, which I love, you know. Again, there's so few things that are elevated. It's nice to have something elevated, right? Not everything has to be the common element in our culture. But anyway, but the act of making the art and the experience of a museum feel connected to your life and the city and the region and the place, that all one thing is what our culture has lacked and still lacks. And it's learning from information systems are the same as natural systems, and a building is a form of information, right, in a way, and it's conveying information and experience. And it really should feel like it's just a part of that kind of ongoing conversation of place. And the same with activities. It makes me think, I've been trying to write about this, the idea of creating an empty room is something I've just come back to time and time again, because that's what I do. I make empty space. And you're encouraging occupation. You want it to be inhabited. And you're anticipating a form of, you know, habitation, but you don't really know. And so, and it makes me think about home. You know, what makes us feel at home is usually we're just gathering together things. Never mind family, right? And the people we live with. But you gather together things, known things, things that help you see the world. With you and me, it's probably a lot of books, right? Too many books, right? But you gather together these things and furniture and objects from travel and memories, and you kind of collect this thing. And in all the rooms that we make, they're intended to be occupied like that, in obviously different ways, if it's a museum or a symphony hall or whatever it is. But that form of occupation you're setting in motion is so fascinating. And I think that's one of the inspiring things for me, that you're creating these vessels for life, right? And you're setting life in motion, that act of building. So back to some of your earlier questions, that act of building helps focus your understanding of place and the world in some way, right? And that focus applies then to how it's occupied. But then in the end, I don't control the occupation, which I love. Watching it have its own life and how the life changes over time and the use, that was the part I never thought of either, is that, yeah, you're, as an architect, you're focused on the artifact and creating this thing. And then what's the most fascinating is how it, because it's like an instrument. You're creating an instrument for life is really what you're doing, right?
1: That other people will play.
0: Yes, exactly. And it's so exciting and inspiring. And again, if it inspires people, then they'll really learn to play it and take it places that you never imagined before, right? Maybe if they don't care about it, it's different, right?
1: Maybe we'll leave it there with the instrument that other people will play. Brad, thanks for being game to talk. Thanks for the work you're doing in the world, the beautiful ways you're opening up the world and listening and seeing.
0: That's so fun. Thank you for the opportunity to talk about all this. I love it.
2: 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Anna McLean is our producer, and Alexander Sylvester, Karina Brisky, and Ben Waterhouse are our assistant producers. 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
1: Here's your Curry Coast Weekend Weather Outlook from KCIW LP and the National Weather Service. Partly sunny today with a high near 54. Calm winds becoming northwest this afternoon around 8 miles per hour. Tonight, mostly cloudy with a low around 50. Mild northwest winds becoming calm this evening. Tomorrow will be mostly cloudy with a high near 56. Calm winds becoming northwest by the afternoon around 6 miles per hour. We're here all weekend, 100.7. 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I'm Pete Lutz.
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3: And I'm Beb Jude. Thanks so much for joining us today.
2: Today, we're introducing two of the newest members of the Wild Rivers Film Festival Board of Directors, Robert Noggle and Jessica Nyme. 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
2: If you're new to the show, welcome. 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
2: So Robert and Jessica, welcome to the Wild Rivers Film Radio. We're so glad to have both of you here.
4: Thank you. We're happy to be here. Proud to be a part of this organization.
3: Let's begin with a few introductions. Tell our listeners a little bit about yourselves. Would you like to start first, Robert?
4: I will. I was born in northeastern Pennsylvania in coal country, but didn't get to know it. I think moved before I was one. Raised in the East Bay area over the hills from Oakland in the Livermore Valley, and got my education both junior high, high school, and college in State College, Pennsylvania, home of the Pennsylvania State University.
3: That sounds cool. Tell us a little about your background and what brought you to Brookings, Jess.
5: Yes. Well, I was born and raised in San Jose, California, and in Silicon Valley. And in 2010, after there was like a recession and slowdown, I was working in architecture, and we had an opportunity to move up to the coast closer to family. And so we did. And it's just a beautiful place to live and raise children. And then I really got into screenwriting, and then the festival started happening up there. Actually, when I was in San Diego, I moved back and I got involved, and I just really love the spirit and the tenacity and the passion of the board and the community really supporting this festival.
2: Great. Thank you. Robert, I'm curious, what sparked your interest in radio broadcasting and communications?
4: Well, as a kid growing up in the East Bay, I grew up in the era of big top 40 70s AM radio, and the dominant radio station when I was growing up was 610 KFRC in San Francisco. And one year I got a transistor radio. Yes, I'm that old. And I would go to bed at night with it tuned into KFRC, that's the top 40 radio station in the Bay Area. And I would put the radio under my pillow and go to sleep listening to the radio all night until the battery died. and it kind of sparked an interest in me, all those personalities, those bigger-than-life personalities in that era of radio. And I thought that I must have been 6 or 7. I thought, this is what I'm going
3: to do.
4: So then I transitioned into, you know, doing my own little radio shows on a cassette recording machine with my, you know, fellow 7, 8, 9-year-old friends in our bedrooms.
2: That's awesome. That's such a Spielberg story.
4: It was one of those. Yeah, it was one of those things where I knew when I was a kid, this is what I want to do. And, you know, went on to found my high school's closed circuit radio station. Then got into college radio at Penn State for a couple months before I got hired by the commercial station, and on and on and on and up and up.
3: That's cool. So, Jess, you've worked extensively in the financial system, and you have a passion for screenwriting. Can you tell us a little bit about how those two very different interests happened?
5: I can't really say exactly how they happen, except that's just who I am. And I've always had a really wide range of interests. I like science, I like math, I like art, I like theater. So even though they seem very different, they really go hand in hand. And a lot of the skills that I use in my financial analysis, and I also cross over and transfer to my analysis of screenwriting. So let's see, for the financial systems, actually one of my first jobs, I was a manager of a manufacturing and retail company, and my boss hired me so he could go to Hawaii and not have to worry about the office. And he was an economics major, and he taught me everything about Excel that has served me very well in my career. And when I moved up to Crescent City, I went back to college and obtained my degree. And then I started working at the Del Norte Economic Development Corporation. And it was such a blast working with the accounting systems, and it's really like being an investigator, and you're putting together puzzle pieces and you're creating a story with numbers. So the financial systems, you're creating a story with numbers, and in screenwriting, you're creating a story more with images and that sort of thing. So they're very different, and they also have a lot of transferable skills. And sometimes I like to get into my analytical brain, and sometimes I want to be in my creative brain, and I could delve into each of those in either of those fields, depending on the project. And for screenwriting, I would say that I really got into it in 2021 when I went overseas and I didn't have to work. And I thought about what I wanted to do with my time, and I've always loved writing, and I've loved movies, and it's really hard to break into movies. And if you have a movie, you have to have a screenplay. So I realized that in order to make a movie, I needed to write a screenplay. So I started learning about screenplays, and then I started reading screenplays for other writers, for film festivals, providing coverage and feedback. And when I worked in financial systems, I was also like doing business coaching and analyzing business startups and businesses that were wanting to grow and expand, because I was also a loan administrator. And I really, in both of those positions, whether it's coaching screenwriters or coaching entrepreneurs, I really love helping people and helping them kind of magnify their voice and see where they're struggling, and also point out little things that they can do to elevate their project. So that's
2: you're a great coach. We know that from the board, especially
5: you,
2: with
5: Sue.
2: QuickBooks.
3: You really are. And you're amazing at organizing things and making it make sense. And it looks easy to us when you tell us how to do it.
5: Well, thank you. I hope I don't overcomplicate things that can really be simple.
2: No, you don't. I'm going to switch gears again and ask Robert to tell us a little bit about his radio broadcasting background and what might have been some of the highlights.
4: Sure. First, though, I wanted to say I'm so glad that Jessica is with us, because she is good at everything that I'm not.
3: That's always nice to have a,
2: isn't that what a
3: fully
2: team is?
3: Complimented just, person we, beside you.
2: We each bring our strengths to the table. And
4: yeah, it's a great team. It's a great team. My start in actual, you know, actually getting onto the air, when I was in my senior year of high school, I was a pretty good student in high school, got good grades. And if you got through some advanced placement courses, you ended up with a bunch of free time in your senior year, big blocks of time when you didn't have to go to class. And one of the options was to intern with a local business. You just had to identify it, you know, work with a counselor, and they'd place you somewhere. Well, of course, for me, it was one of the radio stations in town. So I ended up being basically like a file card manager, you know, filing LPs and just, you know, like coffee boy, you know, the typical thing that the story you hear, I guess, in the movie industry and, you know, a lot of other entertainment industries. And of course, every time I got a chance, I would, you know, kind of nudge the program director and say, hey, when, you know, what would it take for me to get on the air? What do I got to do? And he was kind of swatting me away like a fly all the time. And then when I was getting close to graduation and my internship was over, I said, well, I'd love to come here and work. And he just was kind of, you know, brushing me aside. And I decided right then and there that I was going to do everything I could to get onto the competitor station and kick their butts.
2: I love it.
4: And that's exactly what I did, actually. I spent like a summer in college radio, the summer between my senior year of high school and my freshman year at Penn State. And by the time the classes actually started, I had gotten good enough that the commercial station said, we'd like you to come on air. So I don't actually think I was supposed to be on the air at the college station, because the requirement was you had to be a student. And I got out of it before the classes even started. Anyway, that's that one. Then so I got onto I worked my way through college at a commercial radio station. So I would go to class during the day and I was on the air at night, and did that for the whole time I was there.
2: So did you ever get on that competitor's radio station?
4: No, but I became the top personality in town, and so I achieved my revenge.
3: I was going to say sweet revenge. Yes.
2: I love those kind of stories.
3: Those are some great backgrounds for both of you. What eventually brought each one of you here to the Oregon Wild Rivers Coast?
4: Go ahead, Jessica. I'll let you start.
5: Okay. I think I mentioned it a little bit, and I was going to, let's see, what brought me to the coast? Well, I was working for an architect company as a project administrator, and that mostly built schools, and all their projects were frozen. This was 2009. And so we had to come up with a new plan for our family, and we ended up moving up there to the coast. And when I was working at the architect company, I had started getting into lead and sustainable design, and was I had taken and failed the LEED Green Associate exam, but moving up to the coast, I was able to get into a program where I was able to take that training and
3: it just worked out great, huh?
5: It just worked out great. Sorry, I'm rambling now. And yeah, so basically family and just the opportunity, I would say a little bit jealous of Robert's story that he's, you know, been able to delve into something that he's loved for a long time. I totally believe like everything, one thing leads to another, but nothing about my path has been linear. There's been a lot of back and forth and a lot of round in circles. But yeah, family and just the beauty of the coast and the opportunity to have a different kind of life.
3: Never a dull moment.
2: So, right? Robert, what do you enjoy most about living in this area?
4: Oh, the natural beauty, I think. Before I moved up here full time, my parents were retired just on the California-Oregon border in Smith River. If you know the area, most of the people that live, you know, down there, they're basically Brookings residents, even though they're technically Smith River in California, just because it's, you know, it's 20 minutes away as opposed to the longer drive to Crescent City. So I started after a while, as my parents started getting older, coming up here for my vacations because I just enjoyed it. And of course, free lodging. just the natural beauty, just, you know, just the stunning natural beauty, the clean air, the ocean. From the time I moved from landlocked central Pennsylvania to LA, I decided never again in my life am I going to be far from the ocean. So this was, you know, this had, you know, the natural beauty and the ocean, which is...
2: What are some of your favorite places along the South Coast? I'm just curious. We all have our favorite beach.
4: It's got to be Harris Beach. It's literally across the street from my house. Can't see it, but it's from what I've heard, it's the most visited state park in Oregon, and for good reason.
2: Watching the sunsets there is amazing.
4: Yeah, it's just a really stunning place, and people come from, you know, all over. I worked for a very short time in the hospitality industry in town and ran into people from Europe and, you know, other parts of North America passing through on their way up the coast. And it was, after you're here for a couple of years, you get jaded about it because you see it every day, you know, when you're driving, you know, to work or home. But, you know, you're constantly reminded from these people who've never seen it before just how amazing it is and how there's nothing like that in their country or state or, you know, where they live. So
2: I spend a lot of time in Austin, Texas. And when we come back, it's always like, yes, we're here.
3: So it is a beautiful place.
2: Yeah. Jess, what's your favorite spot along the South Coast?
5: I'd have to agree. Harris Beach is a fabulous beach. And then Smith River Beach, I really love that just because being in Smith River and the sunsets there are also amazing, and it's the sand is very soft and it's so wide open, and sometimes you're there all alone. And I really love that. One thing that was like a turning point or like a decision point for me to move up there was I was visiting my parents in Smith River. I think it was spring break or something, and the rivers were overflowing. It was raining 7 days straight, and I sat on their porch. It really was. And I just loved it and fell in love with it. It was overcast and misty, and I just started crying and said, this is home.
3: Oh, that's cool.
2: Yeah.
3: So when did each one of you first discover the Wild Rivers Film Festival? We'll start with you, Robert.
4: When I moved up here to serve as a caregiver to my mother in about 2018, and at some point I started seeing posts and advertising for the film festival, which is, I thought that was just the absolute coolest thing, because I am a film nut and have been for a long time. I thought that is something I would love to see. But I've been broke most of the time that I've been here. And so the first thing I did is went on the website and look at the tickets. I said, I can't afford that. So so that's why I joined the Wild Rivers Film Festival for the free ticket.
2: That's a great way for us to get volunteers.
4: Yeah. Now I can go.
3: There you go. We love it too. How about you, Jess?
5: I actually got a free ticket as well. My daughter is, her boyfriend's uncle is Daryl, and they went to, I don't know if it was a pirate festival or some festival where he was giving away tickets, and she got one and she gave it to me.
3: Oh.
5: And I had just moved back to the area from San Diego, where I was involved with the San Diego Film Festival. And before the festival started, I showed up. I was like, can I volunteer? What's going on? I did actually buy the VIP pass because I wanted to attend the filmmaker
2: seminar.
5: Seminar, which was really amazing and wonderful, full of super helpful information.
2: I always think that's kind of the best part of the film festival are those seminars in the morning where Dan Springen takes people through pre-production to post-production.
5: For me, yeah, it really was the best part.
3: Well, we're really glad you did.
5: Yes, and then with all the mixers that the festival had going on, I started up a chat, or somehow Kirsten and I started up a chat. We were at Zola's, and she started talking, and then after the festival, we had exchanged contact, and then she reached out, and then I got involved.
3: That's great. So how has your interest in storytelling and screenwriting influenced your appreciation of the independent film?
5: Yeah, absolutely. Well, in October, I can't believe it's been a couple of years now, in 24, I started the CCU Spirit podcast. And I started it as a way just to help other entrepreneurs and creative, passionate people. And I had a friend say, well, why don't you just focus on filmmakers? And I did. And my first guest was... Oh, gosh. Why can't I think of her name right now? She was an independent filmmaker, and I was just so impressed by her tenacity and spirit to follow her dreams and to make something happen. And actually, before that, I was a script supervisor, and there's just something about people that have a project and they're doing work that they love, that it's not really work anymore. And there's this amazing energy around it. And I've always been someone that loves true stories and historical stories and just really epic cinematic stories. And I think that storytelling is a part of who we are as humans, and it's how we become better people. It's how we understand ourselves. It's how we can relate to other people. It's how we could experience more of the world without having to go through it personally.
2: And this is the reason that people should come to the film festival too.
5: That's exactly the reason they should come, experience these stories that in films that they couldn't experience otherwise, and to connect with other people that are having a similar experience is really a powerful opportunity. Yeah.
2: Robert, has your broadcasting background shaped the way you think about storytelling?
4: Absolutely. One of the things I learned early in my career, once I got to LA and got on the air there, was that your goal as a radio personality is to keep people tuned in through the commercials. And so in order to do that, you have to be compelling and keep people's attention with the things that you say. And sometimes you have to build up some anticipation to, you know, the end of your story and just keep people tuned in while the commercials play, because the reality of commercial radio is that, you know, it's for the commercials. And you can't go on and on and on and on either, because that could tend to turn people off. So you have to tell concise stories that are compelling enough to have people not push the button as soon as you, you know, as soon as you finish talking.
3: So as new board members, what excites each one of you the most about the future for Wild Rivers Film Festival? Jess, how about we start with you?
5: Yeah, what excites me about the future of the Wild Rivers Film Festival is the community-wide opportunity that it offers, that the board, the founders, everyone is looking for ways to connect and to grow, not necessarily in size, but in impact. Mm-hmm. And I'm just really inspired by all the passion of the supporters, the directors, the community. So I'm just really excited about what's been going on so far and seeing even just more of those sparks and ripple effects going out. The youth workshop to me is really like something that can grow and be like a lighthouse in the community for both young people and people that have already started their careers of, you know, understanding that the film festival is more than just a good time at the movies. It's really about appreciation and culture.
6: Well, we're running out of time here. It went by quite quickly, and I've got lots more I'd like to ask you. 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We're excited to have you both as part of our WRFF family.
5: Thank you so much for having us.
4: Thank you.
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6: Thanks today to Michael Gorse for recording, Tom Bozak for sound mixing and editing. I'm your producer, Sue Wright. Our guests today are Robert Nagel and Jessica Nyme. I'm your host with Beth Jude, and thanks for listening.
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11: And how do you get on with French people?
12: Very well. So do I.
13: And me, yes.
12: So does Mrs. A.
13: I mean, be fair, Pascal.
12: Please, Pascal.
13: Jean-Paul Sartre.
12: Voltaire. Really, Descartes.
11: Well, what do you think of the Germans?
12: Rubbish, rubbish, rubbish. Immanuel Kant.
13: Oh, the ego posits itself, my foot.
12: Nietzsche.

0: shameless but oh so fair. I bade her sit in the model seat. I painted her sitting there. I hid all trace of her unclean. I painted a babe at her breast. I painted her as she might have been if the worst had been the best. She laughed at my picture and went away. Then came with a knowing nod a connoisseur, and I heard him say, "'Tis Mary, the Mother of God." So I painted a halo around her hair and sold her and took my fee. And she hangs in the church of St. Hilary, where you and all may see.
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2: Hello, Mr. and Mrs. Brookings Harbor and all the fishing boats at sea. I'm Cousin Bruce Ellis.
3: And I'm Kat Liddell.
4: And this is the Insider Report.
3: So let your ears do the walking as we fill you in on what's going on in the Brookings Harbor area and beyond.
2: Well, hello, hello, hello, and welcome to this week's show that keeps you in the know. Hey, Kat.
3: He lives.
2: I came in the first Monday ever after 15 years of doing Pirate Festival in this show. I've never been in on a Monday after the Pirate Festival, but as I was telling you earlier, that mobility scooter, it helped me save my legs all weekend and everything.
3: But do what you got to do.
2: The Pirate Festival was awesome. Okay, I'm just gonna say it was awesome. It was great. It was like New York looking down there. Like somebody put a drone up in the air, and he got 27,000 people on Saturday.
3: Wow.
2: Well, we usually rate about 40 grand is what we usually get told over the 3 days. So that was about right. I said, no, this is the way Pirate Festival goes when the weather is nice.
3: Good weather helps.
2: No check-kill effect. Fire up in the area up there and the Grants Pass heat and everything in Medford area and all that was hot as heck, I guess, up there. And then that fire smoke and stuff like that. So
3: of course people want to get away.
2: A lot of people wanted to get away and come down here, and we gave them some place to go. And it went really, really well. I mean, I got to say, we were really happy over it. And like I said, I'm here on Monday talking about it. I've never done that before. It's kind of weird. But that's what I did this weekend, and it was fun, and everything happened like it was supposed to. So I'm really glad. And everything got covered. Beautiful.
3: Excellent.
2: How'd your weekend go? Did you get down there and see it?
3: I worked part of the weekend, but I did get to visit a couple times.
2: Did you get down there? Yeah, because it was hard. I was, like I said, my foot was killing me, and so I was kind of like laid up a little bit.
3: Right.
2: But I told everybody, I don't care if my foot's hurting or not. If I didn't have a hurt foot, I'd still be riding this mobility scooter all over the place because it was fun.
3: Yeah.
2: We decorated it like pirate style and everything, so it was fun. Yeah, you know, it was good.
3: Little black flag on there.
2: Yes. So you working on your next thing project?
3: Oh yeah. We went straight from Laramie Project into our fall comedy. Now I'm not directing. I'm on the stage now, so I'm going to be one of the characters in the complete works of William Shakespeare, abridged, revised again.
2: It's
3: as silly as it sounds, and yes, it's three silly people try to do the entirety of Shakespeare's canon in 97 minutes or less. So, yeah.
2: Wow.
3: Yeah.
2: It was an hour and a half production.
3: Uh-huh. Sweet. All Shakespeare, perfect. All in an hour and a half, whether you snooze through English class or love Shakespeare, it's pretty funny.
2: Abridged. Reader's Digest, abridged.
3: Yes. So we're rehearsing for that right now. So,
2: I love it.
3: Into the next project.
2: That'll be fun.
3: For another one. Yeah, it's going to be a good time.
2: Very, very much wit involved in those writings.
3: Well, yeah.
2: Kind of hard to understand, but very much wit in there when you do understand it. Yeah.
3: Yeah, and they find every joke to make about it along the way.
2: I'll bet. I'll bet they do. Fantastic. That sounds like another good one.
3: Yeah.
2: Another good one from Three Penny Theater.
3: We aim for good.
2: Good idea.
3: That's what we aim for.
2: Right on. So, hey, I hope everybody out there had some fun, got out there and came to the Pirate Festival, of course, and did other. There was all kinds of stuff going on all over town, so that was really nice. Yeah. I really think it's cool that other people do stuff like that, like Augustinos and that, do little things with music and stuff, because it gives people, they're not going to be at the Pirate Festival all day long, and they want to go do something else, or all 3 days, you know, so there's something else to do instead of going, wow, that's it, the only thing, forget it. I love it when they do all kinds of stuff around it, and it's really good. I hope we bring them more people because of our festival as well, because it fills all the communities up, so that's really groovy.
3: Sure thing.
2: All right, well, before we get going, I want to thank the Oregon's South Coast Fishermen, otherwise known as the Castaways, that's why I call them, and or

0: It goes VIP Marketing for sponsoring the Insider Report. And if you'd like to sponsor our show or one of the other fine shows here at KCIW, you just go to kciw.org, and that would be just fantastic. Speaking of them castaways, our favorite castaway back in the United States after France. Worst season in France. Then he's over up in the lake there, Trinity Lake, you know, and doing the family thing. So you've been gone for a while, but
1: Yeah, I have.
0: It's time for the fishing report, Mr. Dave Keene. Well, welcome back into the hood.
1: I miss you guys. I really have. Yeah. It's good to be back. Yeah. But before I begin, we went to the Pirate Festival.
0: Oh, cool.
1: And we had friends in Medford, and when it gets hot and smoky, they kind of invite themselves, which we understand because it's hot and smoky.
0: Makes sense.
1: And they came over. We had so much fun Saturday at your event.
0: Right.
1: And we went back on Sunday. As well. So, and like you say, there's so many neat things to do. We bring a lot of people in, or your event brings a lot of people in. Our community really benefits from that.
0: I appreciate it, yeah.
1: But it's the first time in a pirate festival. I don't remember we didn't bring any tuna in this year. Usually we're bringing tuna up the
0: unloading, yeah,
1: right?
0: Usually, I didn't see anybody, but I'm sure the tuna was running like hard.
1: Well, yeah, but we can't get out there. Winds have been so big.
0: That's why we didn't see the fish.
1: Uh-huh.
0: Oh,
1: yeah.
0: Okay.
1: So, but we've been bringing a lot of salmon.
0: Okay. In fact, I used to see the buckets coming in.
1: I thought of you because, the Pirate Festival, tuna, they go together. Not this year. But anyway, for the fish report, I'm doing something a little different. We'll see how it goes. But I'm taking you on a fishing trip with me, virtually.
0: Okay.
1: Now, I'm leading with this. It's the most wonderful time of the year. And the reason, everything is open right now for Britain.
0: Yeah, that's
1: and
0: what you're
1: everything's
0: saying.
1: Really, it's a good bite right now. So here's what we're going. Kat's going to go along with us. She doesn't have her license, so she can't fish, but she's getting out. She'll be net girl or net man,
0: drive the boat.
2: Sounds great.
1: So here, okay, we start. We're leaving at 6 a.m. in the morning. We're going to go out and set our crab pots. We're going to go out to the CR buoy, which is the second buoy out there, go south a little bit in about 90 feet of water, set our three crab pots. Okay.
0: Then
1: we're going to go a little bit further down south where I have some favorite rocks, and we're going to catch our limits of rockfish and lingcod. Now, what's a limit? It's still four rockfish for a limit. Well, we get three lingcods, and that's our limit. Okay. And the bite was so good, we got those lickety-split.
0: Bam!
1: So then we go, wow, let's go get a halibut ground. So we go to the CR buoy. We set my favorite course of 270 degrees. We drive out about 3.5 miles, and we're 220 feet of water.
0: Oh, man.
1: My secret honey hole for halibut, Pacific halibut. So we drop down. Man, we boom, boom, boom, boom. We are on fire. We get our two Pacific halibut each, which is the limit for the day. I mean, when you get two each, you're doing good.
0: I got to buy a freezer.
1: When you get, it's not over yet. You're going to need a bigger freezer. Because while we're there catching Pacific halibut, we're also getting Petrolli sole, some really nice ones. We got black cod, some big black cod, which are known as sable fish. And they are very yummy.
0: Wow.
1: And we also got some sand dabs.
0: Sweet.
1: All at that one spot. So we're doing great. So now what do we do? Well, we got to go back and check our crab pots. But on the way in, why not troll for salmon?
0: Why not?
1: We're out here, right?
0: Yeah.
1: Okay, so we had to switch gear because you can only catch salmon with barbless hooks. Can't use barbs. That's illegal.
0: Right.
1: So we switch out the gear. Very easy to do. Put our flashes out. We start trolling from the halibut grounds, and we are in a school of salmon. Oh, my gosh. It's our day.
0: Unbelievable.
1: So we ended up with two salmon each, which is the limit. I got two Chinook, and you got one Chinook and a hatchery coho. Okay. We did catch some wild coho, but you have to let those go.
0: Because, good thing Dave is with us because I would have probably kept.
1: Yeah, and that's been happening. That's been happening. People have gotten in trouble because they brought the wrong species of fish in.
0: Yeah.
1: Mm. So, man, we have so much fish in the boat right now, but now let's go get our crab pots. We go to the three crab pots. Oh, they are so full.
0: Oh, my goodness.
1: We end up with our limits of crab, which are 12 crab each. We picked the big jumbo Dungeness crab, and they have to be male. You got to know the difference between a male and a female because you can't keep females. But we had 12 jumbo Dungeness crab each.
0: Wow.
1: And now we're going, oh, man, we got a bunch of fish. So what do we do? Should we go in? Oh, wait, why don't we make a pass along Sport Haven Beach? Because California halibut season's also open
0: Now. Just for the halibut.
1: For the halibut.
0: Let's do
1: And sure enough, we can keep 25 of those, by the way.
0: Okay.
1: But we ended up getting one nice one each. We said, let's call it a day.
0: Yeah. Mm-hmm. When they're as big as you are, then there's good.
1: So we have so much fish and crab to clean. And the reason we got to go in early is because the next day, we're going to go tuna fishing together.
0: Oh, my goodness.
1: 40 miles out, we get 25 of those each.
0: Sweet.
1: For the limit.
0: Nice.
1: So that was our trip, and
0: that
1: we had a lot of
0: trip.
1: Fun. And believe it or not, I'm going to try and do that exact thing Saturday and Sunday with my friend.
0: You know,
2: oh my gosh.
0: That makes complete sense, too, because on Saturday or something, I was talking to a couple of fishing guys that came in get some coffee or something like that. I was talking to one of them, and they went off on some of them fish, saying how many they said was wonderful. And they were doing that. And now I know why they had so many varieties of fish that they were they were mentioning that they had, you know.
1: Yeah.
0: So they're going, that's a lot of, you know, different kinds of fish there.
1: It is.
0: So that was cool. Very cool.
1: On a side note, you got to know the order of things you can go in. I took you in the right order, because if you have salmon on board, if we had fished for salmon first and had them, it's illegal to fish with barbed hooks, even though we're trying to kiss halibut.
0: Oh, so if you had to fish there and you had salmon there with the barbed hook, you'd be in trouble.
1: Salmon.
0: Okay.
1: So, which makes a good point. The California halibut, we had to fish with barbless hooks because we already had the salmon on board.
0: Well, there
1: forgot
0: you go.
1: That point.
0: Okay.
1: We did it.
0: All right.
1: What a trip.
0: That was a fun trip.
1: And I hope
2: well
1: to do it
2: out.
1: For real.
0: Well, thank you. Yeah, thank you for taking us on that trip. It was great.
1: My pleasure. Yeah, glad you liked it.
0: Nobody got seasick. It was fantastic.
2: With clockwork precision, no less.
0: Yeah, no doubt. That was great. That was sweet.
1: Amazing. Fun to do that. Very fun.
0: Right on, Dave. Well, I love that report, man.
1: Thanks,
0: it was
1: buddy.
0: Way out of blast, and we caught a bunch of fish. Like you said, now I got to buy a freezer, man. Well, thanks a lot for coming on this week and giving us. Is there a meeting?
1: Oh, thank you for that part.
0: You
1: almost forget that part. Thanks for you.
0: You betcha.
1: Yeah, we have our third Wednesday of the month, which will be not this Wednesday, the following Wednesday. It's the 19th, I believe. Yeah, the 19th at the Elks Lodge. That's where we have our club meetings now at 5:30 p.m.
0: Cool. All right, buddy.
1: All right.
0: Well, thank you much. Welcome back. Are you and Mary Lou going dancing?
1: It's time to go lie dancing.
0: Right,
1: fulfill
0: buddy.
1: My
0: go
1: duty.
0: Tear it up. Yeah, you're back in town. There you go.
1: Thanks, you guys.
0: All right, buddy. Take care.
2: Good to see you.
0: Thank you much.
2: Bye-bye.
0: Woo-hoo. Hey, one thing I was going to mention too is, that sounds like that was a fun trip. I didn't get wet or nothing. It was great.
2: Yeah.
0: So, the one thing I was going to say is the village down there, our pirate village, did you get down there and look at that?
2: Yeah.
0: It looked like, do you know, after 15 years, that is the first time it's looked the way I envisioned it looking. And I went in and told them I was happy. I told Chrissy, you did the bomb diggity. They were a great group. There was several guilds with us there. Mm. That was how I wanted it to look. And I said, that's it. That's the standard I want to set. I was very happy with that.
2: Yes. Mm-hmm.
0: So, okay, now we can get off the pirate. And we'll get on with the music schedule here.
2: Oh, yeah.
0: We got a little bit of time. That was fun, though. We went on a fishing trip.
2: Love it. All right. Music time. Starting with Cisco. Cisco's playing Wednesdays and Saturdays at the Brookings Harbor Farmers Market from 10 a.m. to 2 p.m. On the 14th, he'll be at Addie's in Crescent City from noon to 1:30. On the 20th, he'll be at Seaview Senior Living from noon to 1:30. And on the 25th of August, he'll be at the World Headquarters 101 at 4:30 p.m. And on the 28th of August, he'll play at the Checo Activity Center from 11 a.m. to 1 p.m.
0: Yep, and the Tony Land Band is playing on the 29th at Kuntai Restaurant, 6 to 8.
2: And Black GTO is playing on the 14th of August at Checo Brewing Co., running from 6 to 9 p.m. over there. On the 15th, they're playing at Inateca in Crescent City, 7 to 10 p.m. And on the 22nd, they'll be at the Brookings Elks Lodge playing from 6 to 8.
0: Yep, and Disturbing the Peace, it'll be Disturbing the Peace in Eureka's Elks Lodge on the 21st at 5 p.m. to 8 p.m. if you're out there in Eureka.
2: There you go. And then the Mighty Steelheads playing on the 21st of August over at the Inateca at 7 p.m.
0: Yeah, and Travel Oregon Welcome Center has on the 15th All About Beachcombing with marine biologist Dr. Bill Gorman. That'll be at 1 p.m.
2: And then Mike Powell and Bobby Barrett are playing on the 22nd over at Agostino's down in the port from 2 to 5 p.m. Then on the 29th, playing at Umbrella Farms from noon to 2.
0: Mm-hmm. Mr. Longotter, he'll be playing on the 29th at Misty Mountain Brewing, 6 to 8. And on the 14th, 22nd, and 28th, he'll be at Kuntai, 6 to 8.
2: There you
0: go.
2: There you go. Okay, well, let's look at some other upcoming events this month, starting with the lineup at the Checo Library, located at 405 Alder Street in Brookings. Let's start with their weekly lineup, Mondays at 5:30 p.m., they have Qigong for Health and Vitality. 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And at 1 o'clock on Saturdays, they have Saturday Shuffle, where you can play and trade Pokemon cards with guidance from experienced player David. And then continuing on the second and fourth Saturdays of the month from 2 to 4 p.m., they're continuing their Teens Teach Tech program. You can drop in with your device or tech questions, and you can get help from a trained technology mentor. 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And then coming up in special events, August 13th through 16th, they're reminding everybody that the library is the documentary hub for the Wild Rivers Film Festival. So the library is one of three screening locations for the film festival. This event is managed by the Wild Rivers Film Festival. So if you need more details or a full schedule of films, you can visit wildriversfilmfestival.com. Now, on Thursday, August 13th at 3:30, they're having their afternoon game hub in the youth section. You can game on the Nintendo Switch 2 along with a selection of board games. This is every second Thursday of the month for K through 12 students. And then on the 17th, 10 a.m. to 1 p.m., that's a Monday, they're continuing their monthly Master Gardener plant clinics. You can drop in on the third Monday. You can bring your question, and a small cutting or a picture is really recommended of the plant that you need help with, and they'll help you out. And then coming up on the 19th from 3:30 to 4:30, that's a Wednesday, that's the kids' tie-dye party. You can join library staff on the annex lawn for tie-dye fun. They just ask that you bring your own plain white cotton t-shirt from home. Tie-dye supplies will be provided. And then coming up on Thursday, the 20th at 5:30 p.m., they have their monthly Pub Grub Book Club. This is for adult fans of comics and graphic novels. And this month, the group is discussing Saga, Volume 1 by Brian K. Vaughan. That's just a few things coming up at the library. Yeah. All library-led events and programs are free to attend, whether or not you have a library card. 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
0: Woohoo!
2: All right. And this is the slow month for summer reading, I know, right?
0: Yeah. Our library. Got something going on.
2: All righty. Well, now it's time for famous quotes with Cousin Bruce.
0: Yeah. Hey, here are a few quotes from suspense director Alfred Hitchcock. He was born August 13th, 1899. He says, "Luck is everything. My good luck in life was to be a really frightened person. I'm fortunate to be a coward, to have a low threshold of fear, because a hero couldn't make a good suspense film." Then he says, "A good film is when the price of the dinner, the theater admission, and the babysitter were worth it." And then he says, "When an actor comes to me and wants to discuss his character, I say, it's in the script. If he says, but what's my motivation? I say, your salary." I like that. And then last but not least, television has brought back murder into the home where it belongs. Just a few quotes from Alfred Hitchcock. He had a warped sense of humor. Yeah, I like it. Right. With Cousin Bruce. Until next week, have a great one.
2: I like that.
0: Good evening.
2: It just reminds me of like some actors where they're just like, oh, you know, do the method and stuff. And there's other actors who are like, have you tried, I don't know, acting?
0: Yeah. Oh, yeah. That's a good one, too.
2: All right. Let's
0: try not so hard to act. What is
2: act natural.
0: That's it.
2: All right. Well, turning our attention to there's still concerts happening in the parks this summer. So here's what's coming up on August 16th. That's 1 o'clock. It's a Sunday. Simple Dreams Organ will be playing. They're a six-piece Rogue Valley band that delivers a rich emotional journey through Linda Ronstadt's most beloved music, as well as the hits of Fleetwood Mac, Heart, and Journey. Each performance delivers powerhouse vocals, soaring harmonies, passion, and precision.
0: Ooh, that sounds like a real good one, too. Yeah, I like all of them, all their favorites
2: and
0: right
2: all
0: there.
2: Three.
0: Yeah, all of them. Yeah. Yeah, there you go. And the Brookings Bodacious Bazaar at the Port of Brookings Harbor will be happening here on the 22nd. Couple Saturdays away, 10 a.m. to 5 p.m. It's the last one. It's our last event that the Insider Southern Oregon Events does. So here we go. We'll have vendors, live music, and an open mic with Troy and Vince from noon to 4.
2: All right. And then up at the Gold Beach Visitor Center, they're currently hosting a pet food drive through August 31st. You can visit the Gold Beach Visitor Center at 94080 Shirley Lane any day between 9 and 3:30. They're asking people to bring in cat or kitten, dog or puppy, dry or wet food. They also need other items like pine sol, blankets, cat or dog toys, treats, leashes, paper towels, brushes, pet shampoo, beds, etc., all sorts of pet-related products. And if you drop off a pet product for the pet drive, you will receive a beautiful glass float in return. All donations will go to the Wild Rivers Animal Rescue.
0: Very cool, very cool. Mm-hmm. Yes, indeed. They're kind of busy there at that center, too, as well.
2: Yeah,
0: they are at the Gold Beach Visitor Center. That's really cool. They are visitor center here, too. I love that everybody's doing stuff, music and stuff nowadays. Mm-hmm. Hey, Elk Valley Casino is presenting Comedy Night with Angie Bloomfield. This will be happening on the 15th at 8 p.m. Doors open at 7:30. 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Tickets in advance at the Points Club booth. 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And you must be 21 or older to participate.
2: Mm-hmm. And then over at Lucky 7 Casino, they're presenting the 27th annual PPA Benefit Car Show. That's the Partnership for the Performing Arts. So this is on the 15th of August from 8 a.m. to 2 p.m. There's going to be cars, trucks, motorcycles, 4x4s, all that good stuff, as well as food, music, and, hey, T-shirts if you need a T-shirt.
0: That's right.
2: Yep. All right. And then coming up next on the schedule, we've got Legends Arcade is hosting an air hockey tournament on the 15th. Starts at 2 p.m. Then they want folks to know it is free to enter. And there is coming up also a back-to-school clothing exchange happening at Legends Arcade. That's the next day on the 16th from 3 p.m. to 7 p.m. You can bring or take wearable clothes, shoes, and school supplies. They're accepting adult and kids sizes.
0: Yeah, and then BH Adventures Await Travel Club Car Wash is going to be happening at Les Schwab Tire Park. Parking lot on the 16th, 11 a.m. to 3 p.m. The car wash is donations only. All proceeds benefit local students attending a marine science trip to Florida. Mm. They were there at the Pirate Festival, and they did really good there, too, as well. Got some donations right there. So that's cool. Yeah, they go to Florida.
2: I know. I'm letting my car stay a little dusty for a little bit longer.
0: Oh, yeah.
2: So
0: yeah,
2: I can get
0: the
2: down there
0: 16th.
2: For, yeah, yeah, get my car wash so I can...
0: That's a good idea. Yeah.
2: Yeah. I'll hang on a little bit longer, sure.
0: Absolutely.
2: All right. 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This is happening on the 18th of August, 11:30 to 1:30 at the Gold Beach Fairgrounds, and then on the 19th from 11:30 to 1:30 at the Brookings Warehouse at 815 Railroad Street. 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They just want you to RSVP if you can to make sure that they have a plate reserved for you.
0: Yeah, that would make good sense.
2: Help them plan the food.
0: Yeah, help them plan
2: them an RSVP.
0: Throw them a bone. There you go.
2: Helps everybody.
0: Heck yeah. And you don't show up and go, oh man, no food for me.
2: Mm-hmm.
0: Hey, Brookings Elks Lodge is having a Hawaiian Luau and Cornhole Tournament. This will be happening on the 22nd of August at 2 p.m. Nonprofit booths, raffles, silent auction, a photo booth, Hawaiian dancing with a hula competition. Dinner is $20 for members, $25 for non-members. And this is going on. Dinner's at 4 to 6. And then after party is featuring live music with Black GTO from 6:30 to 9:30. So that's at the Brookings Elks Lodge.
2: Getting luau themed this month.
0: Luau,
2: all right.
0: Yeah.
2: Hey, so coming up here on the 22nd, Southern Oregon Coast Pride is hosting Gender Closet Gender Affirmation Meetup. Their location for meeting is the Cheka Library. This is happening on the 22nd of August. You can drop in from 3 to 4:30 p.m. if you are interested.
0: There you go. And then the Calvary Chapel in Gold Beach is presenting the Jesus Jam 2026. This will be at the Azalea Park in Brookings on the 22nd, 3 p.m. to 6 p.m. There's music, live worship, fellowship, and a gospel message. Bring your friends, family, lawn chairs, and blankets. So there you go. Mm-hmm.
2: Hey, some blood drives are coming up. So there's going to be a blood drive at the Star of the Sea Catholic Church at 820 Old County Road on the 24th from noon to 5. On the 25th from 10:30 a.m. to 3:30 p.m. And I do believe that there's one happening at the Elks Lodge on the 26th and one happening at the Cheka Library as well on the 27th.
0: Well,
2: so there's blood drives happening all week long that week.
0: Very good. Oh, okay.
2: Yeah,
0: you got
2: and
0: that
2: if you want to donate blood, if you want to sign up for an appointment or if any of those days work for you, you can visit redcrossblood.org or you can call 1-800-RED-CROSS.
0: Yes, indeedy.
2: All right, now it's time for a bit of real history with Bushwhacker Bruce.
0: Right. G'day, Kat. G'day, mates. Time for a bit of real history for your knowledge pleasure. Did you know that on March 3rd, 1876, the people of Olympia Springs, Kentucky, looked up and saw something they would never forget? The sky was clear, the weather was calm, but from above came a shower of strange objects. Not rain, not hail, but chunks of raw meat. The meat showers that came to be known baffled witnesses and scientists alike. For several minutes, pieces of flesh, some the size of snowflakes, others as big as a hand, drifted down onto the ground, coating fences, trees, and the earth itself. The best known eyewitness was Mrs. Crouch, a farmer's wife who happened to be outside making soap when the event began. Suddenly, she noticed flakes falling from the sky. At first, she thought it was snow, but when she reached out to catch one, she found not a snowflake, but a piece of raw meat. For several minutes, chunks of flesh rained down, covering an area about 100 by 50 yards. Well, the pieces varied in size from tiny shreds to slabs several inches long. The ground, fences, and even the roof of the Crouch house were littered with meat. News spread quickly. Neighbors gathered to see the bizarre phenomenon, and soon newspapers came across the country carried the sensational story. Some treated it with skepticism, others with gory fascination. The Kentucky meat shower became an instant curiosity. As samples of the meat were collected, speculation ran wild. What could cause meat to fall from the sky? Some locals insisted it was a miracle, a divine warning, or perhaps even a biblical plague. Others saw it as a trick of nature, something science might one day explain. Was it beef? Was it mutton? Was it something else entirely? Over a century later, the mystery remains unsolved. The Day It Rained Meat is one of the strangest episodes in American history, part science, part folklore, and part nightmare. Hope you enjoyed this week's Bit of Real History with Bushwhacker Bruce. Till next week, have fun, but keep it real. And watch out for those meat showers.
2: I feel like you could have saved that one for Halloween.
0: Yeah, man.
2: Say, are we sure it was animal?
0: I'm sure I'll find another one.
2: Oh my God.
0: That's disgusting. I know. And they still don't know what the heck happened.
2: We did this podcast and video. You'd just be zooming in on my horrified face.
0: Somebody tried to say some vultures were flying over and they, threw up meat or something. It's like, no, there's nothing that makes sense other than something weird happened. Yeah, then on there. Yeah.
2: Gosh.
0: You know, because if we rain in frogs where they pick up things, then that's normal, but meat. Well, hey, after that gory one, it's time to close this week's show out. Thanks to our producers, hey, Tony and Tom, for helping us bring our show to the airwaves. And we appreciate all of our listeners and thank you for tuning into the Inside Report each week. And we hope it helps you plan your next adventure. Most of the info on this week's show came from the pages of the Insider of Southern Oregon Entertainment Newspaper. 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Hey, until next week, this is Bruce Ellis.
2: And I'm Kat Liddell.
0: We are signing off, so please support local businesses and spread the peace and love out there every chance you can get. And hey,
2: we'll see you out there. Bam! 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
3: Here's your Curry Coast weekend weather outlook from KCIW LP and the National Weather Service. Partly sunny today with a high near 54. Calm winds becoming northwest this afternoon around 8 miles per hour. Tonight mostly cloudy with a low around 50. Mild northwest winds becoming calm this evening. Tomorrow will be mostly cloudy with a high near 56. Calm winds becoming northwest by the afternoon around 6 miles per hour. We're here all weekend, 100.7 KCIW LP, Brookings, Oregon. 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I'm Pete Lutz.
4: The train is coming now. Hi, this is Ken Good, and always remember to tune in to Train to Scarville. Remember, check them out. Ken Good says so. Boy,

Well, that's a fun way to start the show out today. That was Byron Lee and the Ska Kings, and a tune called Last Night Ska. I had to pull the little label off the top of it. And that is going to usher us into tonight's version of Train to Skaville. Hello, everybody. I am here with another great pile of records to play for you from the 1960s and 70s in Jamaica. And as we do most weeks, we'll be celebrating a couple of really good birthdays tonight. Very entertaining artists. So we will talk about that as the artists surface in our playlists. And that's not going to happen immediately because we got Derek Morgan queued up. I'm Train to Skaville.

Oh, nice. Instrumental cut from Winston Wright and the Rulers. Taking us into the first break this evening on the train to Scaville, we heard some things that, if you're a regular listener, you might be somewhat familiar with. We play the hits and the obscure ones. Yes, we do, on the train to Scaville. Ken Booth is one of the hits. Now I Know, such a great song. Leslie Kong produced that one on the Beverly's label. A couple from Slim Smith before that. We had to throw two in. A great cover of the old Clarence Carter song, Slip Away. And another one that's a little more obscure called I'm Lost. Another massive hit before that, of course, from the Maytals. More famous from the soundtrack of The Harder They Come. We heard them doing Sweet and Dandy. Another Leslie Kong production, as a matter of fact. Derek Morgan, along with Pauline, did You Never Miss the Water? And we opened the show up with Byron Lee and the Ska Kings with Last Night Ska. This night, it's Train to Scaville. A couple other singers, a couple other songs you might know. And we'll dig deep a little bit later. And again, we have a couple birthdays to celebrate tonight, too. We'll talk about that later.

Well, here is our birthday celebrant number one tonight, the great Freddie McGregor, whose birthday is July 27th, and he just turned 70. He was born in 1956. Do Good. Great song. I know somebody else made that song famous. I'm thinking that who covered it? Like maybe Bunny Wailer? It's driving me nuts here, and I will figure it out eventually. But great song anyways. This version produced by 90 and the dub, of course, 90. The Observer. King Tubby's probably in the background somewhere. And we heard before Freddie, Linval Thompson, Another Man, a.k.a. Good Gracious. Frankie Diamond on a Joe Gibbs record, J.A. Special. We heard Dave Barker, one of my favorite voices of the early years, with Build My Whole World Around You. Kind of a Motown salute there. Silvertones did Endlessly, and we opened up with something that is truly a standard, Alton Ellis's version of Willow Tree, covered by everybody. You're on the train to Scaville. A couple more singers, a couple more DJs, one more birthday celebrant to go before the end of the show.

0: already know.
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2: Oh, Rob Nitz are gone. 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
0: What?
2: Cha, I think called what? 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
0: You're a man, you race. You want to see this one with your Melinda. 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I'm black. With a big fling, and I'm the Karachi King. Calvin Lockhart's my name, alias Frankie J. Bach.

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0: Heaviest thing rolling on the freeway. 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I got a lot of fortune and fame.
1: This is a dedication, especially to the sisters of the ghetto. It's a trap of elegance.

We're running out of time here. Oh, no. Last birthday we are celebrating is that of Joss Stitch, born on July 27, 1949. Passed away and sadly went just before his 50th birthday in 2019. Danger Zone. This song just wigged me out. When I first started getting interested in reggae, this got played on WCBN. Somebody had a Jamaican friend and got some old 45s, and I had a cassette of things I recorded that day that I played to death. Has a lot to do with why I'm here today. Joss Stitch also with African Queen before that. We heard an Iroy tune that I actually played a few weeks ago. I didn't realize it until I queued it up and saw it. But it was such a great one. I loved it, and I'm glad I gave it an encore. Frankie J. and Melinda from Iroy. Jacob Miller with Zion City and the Zion City dub. And Junior Delgado, a 1980 release produced by Sly and Robbie called Fort Augustus. Sugar Mine that started the set out with Never Gonna Give Ja Up. We are on the way out, so thank you very much for listening. I appreciate your tuning in, and I hope you will again. I'll bring more great tunes for you, I promise. So, this show originates at WCBN in Ann Arbor, Michigan, heard on community radio stations all over the U.S. and Canada, online at traintoscaville.org if you want to hear old shows, or you can tune in, or you can actually download our podcast link. I'm Brian Tomczyk. I'll see you next time.

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1: Here's your Curry Coast Weekend Weather Outlook from KCIWLP and the National Weather Service. Partly sunny today with a high near 54. Calm winds becoming northwest this afternoon around 8 miles per hour. Tonight, mostly cloudy with a low around 50. Mild northwest winds becoming calm this evening. Tomorrow will be mostly cloudy with a high near 56. Calm winds becoming northwest by the afternoon around 6 miles per hour. We're here all weekend, 100.7, KCIWLP, Brookings, Oregon. 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I'm Pete Lutz.

From the Say Magazine studios in Bradenton, Florida, welcome to Indigenous in Music. I'm your host, Larry Kay, from the Ho-Chunk Nation. Coming up in 30 minutes, we're traveling to the deep shores of Ontario. J.D. Crosstown will be in our spotlight. His music is rooted in story, soul, and tradition, blending folk, country, and blues. His debut album, Taking My Time, is a reflection of life, growth, and staying true to your path, and it's available now. He'll be stopping by in just a bit to tell us all about it. So until then, let's get ready and start spinning you 2 hours of the best of tunes from our Indigenous musicians. You ready? Let's get started. Our journey begins in Ontario. We're going to start off with music from J.D. Crosstown. Our guest, this is Cold Whistle.

Yeah, J.D. Crosstown in our spotlight in 25 minutes. All right, the North Sound. This is Wash Me Away. I'm Larry Kay. We are.

Oh yeah, Tegan Little Chief, and before that, Adder Seal Palatos. Here's Martin and Show It. We are indigenous in music. Find us

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Hey, if you ever want to get a hold of me, you can email me at larry@indigenousandmusic.com and hook us up. 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And I'm also over on Instagram and Facebook. Come hook it up for us so we can connect. All right, here's Burnstick, Ebb and Flow. Off their Made of Sin album, brand new.

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Tenasali. 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

0: from the Say Magazine studios in Bradenton, Florida. Welcome to our Indigenous Music Spotlight Interview. I'm Larry Kay. Today, our guest comes all the way from Ontario. Indigenous singer, songwriter, and guitarist J.D. Crosstown is in the spotlight. Blending folk, country, and blues, he's a powerful storyteller whose new debut album, Taking My Time, is out now. It's time to find out all about it. Ladies and gentlemen, let's welcome J.D. Crosstown. How you doing, J.D.?
1: Not too bad. Yourself, Larry?
0: I'm doing good. I'm down here in Florida. Weather's fine. How's it way up there in Ontario?
1: Oh, it's raining. It's still a little cold, but hopefully we'll see sunshine soon.
0: Nice, nice. Now, I was looking at the map, and you're surrounded by a lot of water. You get out there and fish a lot?
1: Oh, yeah. Ever since I was a little boy, me and my my father would go out a lot.
0: Yeah.
1: Out on those big water.
0: Yeah. Now, what's the music scene like up in there in your area?
1: Oh, it's pretty good. There's a summer festival that happens each year called Summer Folk, and they have lots of different acts that a lot of Canadian singer-songwriters. I'd say there's probably a few thousand people come to that each year.
0: Oh, nice. Bring in friends and family.
1: Yeah.
0: Cool, cool. Well, when did you get into music? Did you start at an early age?
1: Well, I started playing guitar when I was about 9 or 10 years old, but I never started writing songs and trying to play in front of people up until about 4 years ago, I think it was, right after the pandemic, I guess.
0: Okay. Now, how did your community and family shape your sound and your approach to storytelling through music? Did that just all happen or take years?
1: Well, I think I'm still working on it in a lot of ways, but
0: sure.
1: My dad played a lot of guitar, not crazy, just like basic chords, and he taught me how to play, you know, G, C, D, and all that stuff.
0: Right.
1: But as far as storytelling, I don't know. I think just some of the art that my family exposed me to, like Bob Dylan and all that country music, was very inspiring, and, you know, just kind of wanted to figure it out on my own, too.
0: Right, right. Now, your debut album, Taking My Time, feels very intentional. What does the title mean to you, and where were you personally when creating it?
1: Well, I recorded it in Toronto.
0: Oh, wow.
1: I think the title was trying to say, you know, maybe don't rush and stuff like that, even though we did rush the record, and there's only so much time.
0: Well, you did a good job.
1: It's more of a reminder. More of a reminder to take your time on things, I think.
0: Now, when you sit down and write, does the story come first, or the melody, or what does it take to all happen?
1: I think generally the melody comes for me first, and I could usually figure out the story from the melody somehow. Like, it conveys some sort of emotion, and I usually know where to take it from there, but...

0: That isn't always true. Sometimes I just have an idea about something to write, and then I figure it out later, but generally the melody.
1: You match it up. Sure. You're going to be touring Europe here soon. Now, how did that all happen? Congratulations. Good work.
0: Yeah, man. I was fortunate enough to meet my good buddy Matt Epp, who's a wonderful songwriter and had been doing it for years now, and we got linked up at a show, and he just invited me, and this will be our third time going over there. I usually open for him as well as support him on guitar for the remainder of his show.
1: Nice. We're going to take a break and play you a song from his album. Here is The Devil.

0: That was The Devil, music from J.D. Crosstown, brand new off his album. J.D., now you got some powerful songs on this record. Is there one track that really defines who you are as an artist?
1: Well, that's a tough question.
0: That's me.
1: Yeah. One that defines me?
0: Sure.
1: I think, I don't know how to answer that specifically, but one of my favorites on there that I can't seem to, you know, I seem to always play it is Drizzling Rain. Grey Goose is more of a personal song about, you know, friends and family and
0: sure.
1: stuff like that. So that one feels like more of a real song out of all of them.
0: Now, for listeners hearing you for the first time, what do you hope they take away from this new album of yours, Taking My Time?
1: I think the same things when I listen to music, you know, some of my favorite artists, like,
0: sure,
1: help you through either good times or tough times.
0: Yeah. Or get you dancing.
1: Yeah.
0: get you in the mood. Sure.
1: Yeah.
0: Well, what's next for you? Touring? More touring? I know Europe's going to be fun.
1: Yeah, after Europe, I got to go out east of Canada and a bunch of summer festivals throughout the summer. And after that, I don't know. I'm hoping to make another record here soon. I have a lot of songs I've written over the winter.
0: Tell us about Allison. She does a good job. I like her music.
1: Yeah, Allison's actually my lady.
0: Oh, and, nice.
1: We met through music, and it was around that time I was writing those songs, so it just made perfect sense.
0: All right. Well, tell her she has a fan down here in Florida.
1: I will.
0: JD, you have any advice for new and upcoming musicians that are breaking into the scene?
1: Well, you know, it's good to put yourself in new situations, if you know, whether that's getting up on stage and doing that as much as you can. And once you get that traction going, it's good to be relentless with it, I'd say, and not to give up.
0: Right on.
1: Even when it seems like it's not going anywhere.
0: And take your time.
1: And take your time.
0: Right on.
1: But don't take too long.
0: Make sure you get it done. You're tuned in to Indigenous in Music with Larry K and J.D. Crosstown. His new album is out, Taking My Time. J.D. is also featured in our current issue of the same magazine. 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
1: Thank you, Larry.
0: Yeah, stay in touch. Any new updates, I'll blast them for you.
1: Right on.
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0: 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We're going to take a short break. We will be right back.
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0: Oh yeah, that's music from Jessica Hernandez and the Deltas from Detroit. 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
3: Music for Losers? What kind of record album is that?
2: I only know what I read on the card. It says Music for Losers, so I say Music for Losers. And by the way, nobody makes record albums anymore. This is a CD compilation.
3: Yeah. Okay, compilation schmompilation, all right. What I'm saying here is, who the heck is gonna buy something called Music for Losers?
2: I don't know, but listen, you're spoiling the commercial here. We've gotta read him like we see him, you know what I mean? Now, can I get back to my spot here?
3: Well, sure, okay. If you want to promote a record album with a bunch of lame songs about losers,
2: It's not a record album, it is a CD
4: Hey, guys. It's not Music for Losers.
2: What? What did you say?
4: I said it's not Music for Losers. Why don't you learn how to read for the love of crime?
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2: What's so damn funny? What does it say?
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5: Here's your Curry Coast weekend weather outlook from KCIWLP and the National Weather Service. Partly sunny today with a high near 54. Calm winds becoming northwest this afternoon around 8 miles per hour. Tonight mostly cloudy with a low around 50. Mild northwest winds becoming calm this evening. Tomorrow will be mostly cloudy with a high near 56. Calm winds becoming northwest by the afternoon around 6 miles per hour. We're here all weekend, 100.7 KCIWLP, Brookings, Oregon. 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I'm Pete Lutz.
6: So now it's time to head back to the Same Magazine studios in sunny Bradenton, Florida, for one more hour of Indigenous in Music with Larry Kay.
0: Jump on. We're heading out. We're heading over to Denver to hang out with Chantal Ducart. Here he is, Feel So Good.

yeah, Blue Moon Marquee, Hound Dog on a Chain. I'm Larry Kay. Hey, I'd like to invite you over to our homepage, indigenousmusicandarts.org. 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You're invited. Here's Pony Man. Country Can.

All right, let's head over to Detroit. Here's the City Lines. Do it all. I'm Larry Kay. We are Indigenous in Music.

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1: 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We'll be right back.
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DJ Shub and Sebastian Gastion. That's I Know. All right, Nicole Gaddy. I'm Larry K. I'm a tribal member of the Ho-Chunk Nation. I get to hang out with you guys every week, right here on this fine station.

0: 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All right, here we go.
1: Be

0: That's music from Burke Joe Dewin. And that's Aces and Eights. We're going to take a short break and close the show with J.D. Crosstown when we return. We'll be right back.
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0: It's time to close the show with music from our guest, J.D. Crosstown. Here is Diamond Mind.

0: Well, there you go. Another 2 hours of Indigenous in Music with me, Larry K, bringing it to you every week right here on this fine station. Now that's what I'm talking about. I'd like to thank my guest, Mr. J.D. Crosstown, for stopping by today and giving us an update on his brand new album, Taking My Time. Some good, good folk country and blues will be playing and jamming for years to come. And the good news is I will be back again next week. Thank you for tuning in to Indigenous in Music and supporting us and our musicians. Indigenous in Music has been produced by Larry Kay. Our engineer is Paul Salvatore. Our theme music is composed by Lenny Long. Today's show has been recorded at the Say Magazine Studios in Bradenton, Florida. Indigenous in Music is distributed by Native Voice One, PRX, and Pacifica Audio Port. And don't forget to come visit us at Indigenous in Music to hear all of our past shows. Have yourself a good evening and a good night. Until next time, from all of us here at Indigenous in Music, adios. Oh, yeah.
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5: Here's your Curry Coast weekend weather picture from KCIW-LP and the National Weather Service. Tonight, mostly cloudy with a low around 50. Mild northwest winds becoming calm this evening. Tomorrow will be mostly cloudy with a high near 56. Calm winds becoming northwest by the afternoon around 6 miles per hour. And then Sunday night, expect a low around 51 under cloudy skies. We're here all weekend, community radio for the Curry Coast. 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
6: 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I am your host, Jumbo Dubby. 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
2: Here's your Curry Coast weekend weather picture from KCIW LP and the National Weather Service. Tonight, mostly cloudy with a low around 50. Mild northwest winds becoming calm this evening. Tomorrow will be mostly cloudy with a high near 56. Calm winds becoming northwest by the afternoon around 6 miles per hour. And then Sunday night, expect a low around 51 under cloudy skies. We're here all weekend, community radio for the Curry Coast. 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I'm Pete Lutz.
3: The first concentration camp was discovered by the Allies in 1944.
4: German guards carry away the shrunken, tortured bodies of men and women systematically murdered.
3: By the end of World War II, 23 major camps and many more sub-camps were liberated.
4: Prison clothes are burned, the only way to kill the disease they carry. Then the entire camp is scorched off the face of the earth by British flamethrowers.
3: Those who survived were left a shell of themselves, malnourished, diseased, and traumatized. Children who lost their parents and extended family had nowhere to go.
5: Some of these children were so young that they didn't necessarily remember their family name, or they didn't know their parents' names. If you think about how many 3 or 4 year olds can tell you, you know, not only their name and address, but the full names of their parents.
3: Caregivers from across the globe, mostly women, swooped in to help. They offered all kinds of physical and psychological support. And they wrote extensively about their experience through letters, diaries, and memoirs, all in service to the child survivors and their stories.
5: They know that these stories deserve to be told. And their hope is that in listening to these stories, they are helping the act of healing to progress. But it's also not just the healing of these survivors under their care, it's the healing of this world.
3: From Virginia Humanities, this is With Good Reason. I'm Matt Dara. Today on the show, Healing from the Holocaust. After liberation, most concentration camp survivors needed urgent medical attention. There were thousands and thousands of survivors, and nowhere near enough hospital beds. Maggie Fraser-Kirsch is an instructor of Judaic Studies at William & Mary. She says former concentration camps, these sites of unspeakable horror, were turned into a staging ground to administer care and begin the healing process. Maggie, your grandfather was among the first Americans to liberate a concentration camp during World War II. Do you know which one? Did you ever talk to him about it?
5: He never told me the specific name. The story goes, as he tells it, is that this was following D-Day. They had crossed over from France into Germany, and they literally stumbled upon this camp. There was a German-born Jewish soldier who worked as a translator for my grandfather within the U.S. Army. And my grandfather told me the story of this German